0: We just heard the prog rock band from Yorkshire in England, Ghost of the Machine, and the song Mountain from their first release, the 2022 album called Scissor Games. They were formed in 2021 by former members of This Winter Machine. Nous venons d'écouter le groupe de rock progressif originaire du Yorkshire en Angleterre, Ghost of the Machine, et le morceau Mountain tiré de leur premier album sorti en 2022 intitulé Scissor Games. Le groupe a été formé en 2021 par d'anciens membres de This Winter Machine. Et oui, nous avons commencé par le projet d'Al Winter, This Winter Machine et Falling Through a Hole in the Sky, une chanson tirée de leur album de 2023, The Clockwork Man, leur deuxième opus après la migration chez Ghost of the Machine. And yes, we started with the project of Al Winter, This Winter Machine, and Falling Through a Hole in the Sky, a song from their 2023 album, The Clockwork Man, the second release after the migration of some of its members to the Ghost of the Machine. So, the Okanagan Vinyl Fest takes place on Saturday, September 19, 2026 at the Okanagan College, Penticton campus, located at 583 Duncan Avenue West in Penticton. Le festival Okanagan Vinyl Fest va prendre place le samedi 19 septembre 2026 à Okanagan College au Penticton Campus qui est localisé à 583 Duncan Avenue West à Penticton en Colombie-Britannique. Again, incredible amount of donations in this studio, in the studios and whatever. Yeah, encore, merci beaucoup pour toutes les donations qui ont été faites. Ça a bien rempli notre place. They will be at a stall at that Okanagan Vinyl Fest. Ils vont être at a stall at Okanagan Vinyl Fest. Yes, and also remember Corpy Clanny in Kelowna. I think it's going to be a good show. Oubliez pas Corpy Clanny à Kelowna, au Reverie. It's at the Reverie. It might be a great show to go and check out. This was a progressive life. Ceci était une vie progressive. Pas mal le fun. En tout cas, the music de violon, you know, that gets me. The music with strings just gets me. Fait, salut tout le monde. À la
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I'm your host, Ian, and Sound Explorer is a show where I take the listener through an exploration of my record collection, sometimes as new purchases, other times old gems or a theme. And today's show is a few new purchases and some old gems. I'm going to start off with a CD that I picked up at a hospital auxiliary thrift store in Grand Forks, B.C. And the CD is called Dusty Springfield Opus Collection. And it was released in 2013 by Rhino Records and was put together for Starbucks. And I remember a time when Starbucks stores had this great soundtrack. They sold the music at the front counter. For me, as a music lover, I didn't mind standing in line. The tunes were generally good. The mix of jazz and down-tempo electronics, indie rock, indie folk. Starbucks released a bunch of excellent CDs as well. They had this one series called Hear Music, which had this expertly curated mix of old and new music. And then there was something called Artist Choice, which was a CD where they would have an artist like Bob Dylan or Diana Krall pick their favorite songs and talk about them. Starbucks did a really good job of creating a mood in the store and sold some excellent music. I probably own 15 different Starbucks CDs. Sadly, customers stopped buying CDs. Well, pretty much everybody stopped buying CDs. And Starbucks, I don't think they really cared anymore about mood and music and concentrated on making money over customer experience. So, as it is today, alas, Starbucks is not that cool. It's just another fast food chain, really. Anyways, back to the Dusty Springfield CD. I love Dusty Springfield. I think she was one of the greatest singers of all time. And what I love about Dusty is she never oversang a song. She could express the emotions of the lyrics without any histrionics. She didn't need to hit every note. And those emotions that she sang about were often pain, sadness, and melancholy. This CD that I picked up included a few songs that I had never heard before. The first song I'm going to play tonight is called I've Been Wrong Before, which was written by Randy Newman and appears on Springfield's 1966 album, You Don't Have to Say You Love Me. I've Been Wrong Before was a hit the previous year for Celia Black, a British singer. And her version is okay, but it doesn't match Dusty's ability to inhabit the characters of the song and express some real emotion. Celia sang, I've Been Wrong Before. Dusty lived it. This is Dusty Springfield.

All right, that was Three in a Row by Dusty Springfield. I started off with I've Been Wrong Before, which is a song written by Randy Newman. And then I played another Randy Newman song, I Think It's Gonna Rain Today, which that is a stunning arrangement. It is an absolutely beautiful song. And that song was recorded during an Atlantic Records recording session, but I can't find it on any album or single, just this compilation that was sold through Starbucks. And the last song I'm going to play, or I just played, was called Have a Good Life, Baby, another song recorded by Dusty when she was with Atlantic Records. And there was a recording session after Dusty in Memphis where she was working with Jeff Berry, and things just fizzled out and her Atlantic contract ended. And some of those songs from that recording session with Jeff Berry ended up on an album called See All Her Faces. But Have a Good Life, Baby didn't get released until the CD version of that album came out much later, originally released in 1972. It's just kind of this weird hodgepodge, and we never got it in North America. So that concludes the Dusty Springfield section of the show. For the rest of the show, it is all female singers, various genres, but I think there's, as you're listening, I think you might hear some similarities to Dusty as we go through things. So first up in this section is a resident of Penticton who released a single in 1966 on New Syndrome Records. The single is called A Man in the Street, and it appears on a brand new compilation record that my friend, music guru Doug Schober, and Neptune Records store owner Rob Firth have just released. The album that they just put out is called The History of Vancouver Rock and Roll, and the song I'm going to play is A Man on the Street by Gillian Russell.

All right, that was Susan Jacks with the song You Don't Know What Love Is, a song written by, well, co-written by her former husband and Poppy family member, Terry Jacks. And I have said this before, that Terry Jacks is the Canadian king of sad songs. So many of his songs are just heartbreaking. Next up is something completely different. I'm going to play Tammy Nielsen, a Canadian who now lives in New Zealand. And Nielsen, like Dusty, had a look, or has a look. She has this sort of jet black updo type thing, wears lots of makeup, some pretty interesting clothes. She's got a look, and it's actually a perfect complement to her big cinematic nature of Nielsen's music. This is a track called Keep On.

That was Belle Plaine, which is a village in rural Saskatchewan and also the stage name of that artist who hails from Regina. An excellent singer, songwriter, and that was a song called For All Those Who I Love, which comes from an album called Malice, Mercy, Grief, and Wrath. Next up is Frazee Ford, who was raised in Nelson in a soul music-loving family. So it was kismet when she was invited to Memphis to work with the same musicians who played on Al Green and Ann Peebles albums. The result was Indian Ocean, and it is a perfect marriage of folk and soul. This is Season After Season from Indian Ocean by Frazee Ford.

Nanaimo's Diana Krall did an album called The Look of Love, which sold extremely well, selling over 3 million copies and reaching number one on the Canadian LP charts. I picked a track from that album called I Remember You. This is Diana Krall.

That was Holly Cole with the Beach Boys song, God Only Knows, which comes from her excellent album, Shade. Next up is another one of my favorite singers, Mavis Staples. Mavis Staples is 87 years old and is out again touring this summer and fall. She started her professional career at the age of 11 when she joined her father and siblings in the Staples Singers. Staples' career is still going strong, and to a large extent, it is because of some younger producers like Jeff Tweedy, M. Ward, and Ben Harper, who produced a series of recent records that are just excellent. And there's been a lot of interest in those records. As a result, her career just is going stronger than ever. The song I'm going to play is called Jesus Wept, and it comes from an album called One True Vine, which was produced by Wilco's Jeff Tweedy. This is Mavis Staples.

So I'm walking through the desert, and I'm not scared, although it's so hot. I have everything that I've requested, and I do not want what I have not got.

I will take this road so much farther, though I know not where it takes me. I have water for my journey. I have bread and I've got my wine.

0: And I do not want what I have not got.
1: All right, that was Betty Levette with the Sinead O'Connor song, I Do Not Want What I Haven't Got. Betty Levette, like Mavis Staples, had a resurgence of interest in her music career late in life. Levette had some minor success in the 60s with a few singles that entered the R&B charts, but it was her album, 2005 album, I've Got My Own Hell to Raise, that restarted her career. It is a great record. She's a powerful singer. Okanagan Vinyl Fest is back, and it is taking place on September 19th at Okanagan College between 10 and 3, Early Bird between 9 and 10, and I have been very, very busy pricing records, and there are tons of stuff. Lots, if you like jazz, oh my goodness, there's lots of jazz, lots of prog, a really good selection of albums have been donated this year, and also a lot of really excellent gear. I've been spending quite a bit of time pricing records and testing, and yeah, come to the event. It's going to be fantastic, and if you're needing some new stereo gear, we can hook you up. 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Check out the Sound Explorer Facebook page and maybe leave a comment. I also do have an Instagram page or account. I have no idea what I'm doing on it, but it is there. We have time for one more track. Dolly Parton sadly died this last week, and she is a beloved figure in music, but also just beloved. Her charity, her generosity, and just a good human being. And it was suggested that I play some Dolly Parton tracks tonight. And I had a look in my collection, and I only own one album. So I picked the one thing, and it's a good one. So I picked a track, the title track from an album that came out in 2001. It is called Little Sparrow. It is a song that I first heard by Betty Levette, who does an amazing version of it. But this is the Dolly Parton version. And I hope you enjoyed the show. Not sure what next week holds, but we'll find out. So this is Dolly Parton.

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0: MCCC, build mode, Nancy land grab. If these terms are familiar to you, you'll be happy to know TS4 is the topic of this week's episode. My name is Elizabeth Dowdell, and I'll be your host for the next half hour of environmental news, stories, and ideas. Before we start our episode, we would like to acknowledge that we are situated on Treaty 6, the historic and present territory of Cree, Métis, Blackfoot, Dene, and many other First Peoples that live and gather here. This week, we're bringing you a conversation with freelance writer and editor and Terra Informa alum, Sophia Osborne. On August 13th, Sophia had an article published in the magazine Passage, which covers politics, economics, and culture from a left-wing perspective and is written by Canadian authors. Originally pitched during a Terra Informa meeting, this article is inspired by a beloved institution grappling with how to engage with the reality of the climate crisis. Now, you'd be forgiven for thinking this is another college divestment piece, but the institution we really want to talk about is The Sims. In June of this year, the Eco Lifestyle Expansion Pack was finally released for Sims 4. After months of anticipation from the dedicated Sims community, many found this new game, which touted opportunities to play to change and make a difference, wasn't quite living up to the hype. Let's listen to Sophia, a longtime Sims gamer, as she explains what wasn't quite right in her own words.
1: Hi, this is Sophia Osborne, and this is a piece called How The Sims Reflects the Inadequacy of Eco-Capitalism. The Sims has always been an aspirational, dream-fulfilling game. In The Sims, you can have the nuclear family you always wanted, the 5-bed, 3-bath house you can't afford, and perfect clothes, hair, and body. You can be an actress, astronaut, or famous author whose fans will faint when you walk into the room. It's an alternate, happier universe, free from discrimination and political strife. Hence my amazement when, in May, The Sims 4 team announced their newest expansion pack, which seemingly makes climate change canon in the game's universe. I've played every iteration of The Sims since I was 8, and as much as I appreciate the escape it provides, I was excited to see the game take on an issue I care about so much. Yet, as I started playing the new Eco Lifestyle pack, it became clear to me that, like much of mainstream Western environmentalism, The Sims is more focused on selling a lifestyle than real change. We should be concerned that this could be the first introduction to environmentalism for many of the more than 30 million people who play The Sims. Like every Sims expansion pack, Eco Lifestyle comes with a new neighborhood. In this case, it's Evergreen Harbor, a portside industrial town with shabby, mundane homes. With the new pack, your lifestyle decisions impact the world around you, raising or lowering your neighborhood's eco-footprint. As a neighborhood becomes more green, it transforms. The litter and smog disappear, the boring houses and apartment buildings take on the contemporary feel of glass and wood, the roofs sprout green grass. When the trailer for this pack was released, Sims players jokingly referred to it as the gentrification pack. Growing up around Vancouver, I immediately recognized this aesthetic and its accompanying lifestyle. So, in the spirit of the new pack, I created a Sim with a septum piercing and trendy, sustainable-looking clothes. I made her house a haphazard stack of shipping containers with solar panels lining the roof, a rainwater collection tank in the yard. She would brew her own kombucha from the strawberries in her garden and make her own candles from soybean wax, which she would then sell at the local craft market. I also made her a recycled disciple, a new personality trait that comes with the game. This is the same eco lifestyle I see marketed to me when I scroll through Instagram posts from thin, white influencers raving about their new, ecologically responsible clothes and swimsuits, or when I'm listening

0: potential. As such, the new Eco Lifestyle Pack reveals how environmentalism has been integrated into the mainstream. For many, environmentalism centers around personal, consumer decisions, buying sustainable clothes or choosing an electric car that can fit comfortably within capitalism, as opposed to communal efforts that call for immediate systemic change, like the protests and legal action against the Trans Mountain Pipeline expansion and other fossil fuel projects. The Sims' decision to name the new pack Eco Lifestyle is in itself particularly revealing. It's not the climate change, overthrow capitalism, or even sustainable living pack. It's about a lifestyle. The philosopher Slavoj Žižek calls this ecological bullshit. We're encouraged to take small, personal actions like sorting out our recycling or buying fair trade coffee to fight environmental destruction when, in Canada, upstream oil and gas production is consistently the largest source of greenhouse gas emissions in the country, pushing our carbon footprints to be the highest of all G20 countries. In The Sims and real life, many of us are able to live out an ideological fantasy in which consumption can fix this problem. Because we consume well, we feel absolved of responsibility as we show off our aesthetically pleasing eco lifestyle to others. One Sims YouTuber tried as hard as she could to make the new Sims world polluted by filling every lot with industrial generators and fireplaces, but her eco footprint never strayed below neutral. What The Sims and a lot of us are missing is serious reflection on the consequences of inaction. Tellingly, the words climate change never appear in all the marketing for the Eco Lifestyle Pack. It's implied by the existence of solar panels, wind turbines, and the ability to vote for green initiatives, but the real catastrophic problem facing our world is obfuscated. There's smog, acid rain, and litter on the ground, but there aren't devastating droughts and floods. Your Sim can't die in a wildfire or see their town disappear under rising sea levels. Sometimes they just get kind of sad because their neighborhood isn't green, and that's about the worst that can happen. The exclusion of climate change itself lets The Sims paper over the incommensurability between capitalism and environmentalism, allowing players to enjoy the conspicuous consumption of an eco lifestyle without the pesky 250,000 deaths per year projected to come from climate change. The game shows us what mainstream environmentalism has become. If The Sims is a mirror, then we need to take a hard look at ourselves and heed the warning. In The Sims, there aren't any real consequences to inaction, but if we keep focusing on eco lifestyles in real life, there will be.
1: You're listening to Terra Informa. We just heard Terra Informa alumni Sophia Osborne read an article she wrote for Passage magazine about the Eco Lifestyle Expansion Pack released this year for The Sims 4. Sophia and I caught up to dig a little deeper into the experience of freelance writing on the topic of climate change and how The Sims and the new expansion pack is more than just a game. You talked about this episode pitch back when you were a Terra Informer. Now it is a published article in Passage magazine. Can you tell me about that? What was that like?
2: This story is interesting in particular, I think, because like you mentioned, I've been thinking about it for quite some time. It must have been at least last summer. I think The Sims released a different expansion pack. It sort of started to introduce some of these conservation issues into the game. Definitely not anything like solar panels or wind turbines that are included in the eco living one. So I was starting to think about it then, and I was like, wow, it's interesting that The Sims is kind of starting to bring this up. But then once this eco living pack came out, I was like, wow, there's really something here. Like, they're fully tackling this issue in a way. I mean, like I said in the article, it's not fully in maybe the way that I would hope that they would do it. But yeah, I just thought that was interesting. So I started to pitch this story around because I thought

0: there was something here. Like, I'd read The New Yorker, I think it was like a year or maybe a year and a half ago. They had such a great article about a different earlier Sims expansion pack called Get Famous that brought in like all this stuff about vloggers and just kind of how it illuminated the way fame works in, you know, 2019. And it was so cool. And I loved that I knew that the people who were reading this article were people like my dad, who probably had never read The Sims, but that it wasn't really about The Sims. It was about what The Sims reflects back to us. And so I wanted to pitch this as like, I want to do this, but about environmentalism. And it's really funny because like I cared about the story so much. I really wanted to do it. I wanted to get paid to do it. So I pitched it to Passage, and the editor got back to me, and he had a few more questions about it. Basically, like, you know, why should someone who doesn't care about The Sims care about this? Like, is this really relevant to environmentalists? So, yeah, I kind of sold it to him more, and I convinced him. So we went forward with it, and I'm really happy that it was published in Passage, because that just pushed me to take it in a more, I don't want to say extreme direction, but to just really push my thinking towards, like, how is this about capitalism in the end, and, you know, how capitalism and environmentalism are incommensurable, you know, so I'm happy that it ended up there.
1: Is there anything that The Sims Eco Lifestyle Expansion Pack gets right?
0: I think I made the article quite black and white because of the nature of Passage, and just that it is, I think a big part of writing for Passage is about honing your argumentative skills in terms of writing like an opinion essay. But it's definitely not a black and white issue, and I think I felt so conflicted about the pack because the lifestyle that I talk about in the article, you know, these sort of performative parts of environmentalism, they're also really fun. And I kind of like being able to, you know, have my Sims wear, like, I don't know, thrifted looking clothes or sustainable looking leggings, or to be able to brew their kombucha or shop at the farmer's market and stuff like that. I mean, it is quite fun, and it does do a good job of letting you kind of simulate what's popular right now, like the sort of milieu we're in now. I think it is really important that they're bringing these parts into the game. Like, yeah, I like that they're saying, hey, when you think about your dream life, why don't you think about having solar panels on your house, or why don't you think about growing your own vegetables, things like that. I think that is important. Why don't you think about community spaces? That's kind of a big part of the new pack that I didn't really talk about a lot in the article, but they bring in like these community spaces that are kind of derelict when you start the game, and then you can vote with the community community of like non-player characters. You kind of try to persuade them and stuff. You vote to turn them into like a maker's market, I think is what it's called. Or you can go to like, yeah, brew kombucha or like make furniture and stuff like that. Or like a community garden. I mean, that's quite, one, it's cute, but it's also, I like that idea. And I think that sort of imagining a better world, that's certainly part of it. It's just, to me, I wish it went further. Like, if you're going to tackle climate change, like, please don't just give me the good parts of it. But then that turns it into a whole another game, doesn't it? Because who really wants to play, like, an apocalyptic game in The Sims? That's not really what The Sims is about. So I think that's one of the maybe issues of the game, of the expansion, is just it seems to be kind of, like, of two minds about what it wants to do. I think it has those positive aspects that are really grassroots and actually like quite radical. I mean, there's a new personality trait that's like freegan, you know? So your sim will be like really upset if they buy anything and like they want to dumpster dive for everything that they eat and that they wear and, like, all their furniture and that kind of thing. So that's, I mean, that's extremely radical and, like, really cool that they added that to the game. But then I think there's also inherent to The Sims, it's just such a capitalistic game. It's about clothes, it's about lifestyle, it's about furniture, it's about property, building houses. So I think these things are a bit in conflict with each other in the game, but I don't know, I guess it allows you to create, you know, you could have, like, capitalistic business people and you could have vegans in your game, so I guess that is pretty reflective of reality. But I guess I wonder about what was their goal with the game in terms of, like, what kind of message did they want to spread. I mean, it's interesting, you can look up articles, because, you know, I'm not really the first person with this idea. I mean, when the game pack, or when the expansion pack got announced, there were quite a few sort of think pieces, you know, in places like Vice about, oh, what does it mean that environmentalism is coming into The Sims? No one really took such, like, a radical stance about it, I guess, as I did, that I saw, but it was just kind of starting to question, like, oh, what's this going to be like? And I think, you know, someone high up on The Sims team was interviewed in one of those articles, and they were saying, like, they really didn't want to pass judgment about environmental stuff. They just wanted, because the whole point of The Sims is, like, play with life. Like, they wanted people to be able to create, like, a smog apocalypse if they wanted to, or to have, like, a perfect utopia if they wanted to, and they weren't trying to have an environmentalist message with it. And I think that's quite a cop-out that annoys me. But The Sims also doesn't have, I mean, there are, like, cheats where you can murder people and stuff, but I think it's a bit unfair for The Sims to say, oh, you know, with environmentalism, we're not, you can do whatever you want. We're not trying to have, like, a message with this.
1: We won't touch the morality of the climate crisis.
0: Exactly. Like, I think they were trying to avoid being political with it, but it's like, if you're bringing basically climate change without saying it, I mean, I have to reiterate that climate change is never mentioned, which I think is maybe, like, the most glaring point that they, like, it really shows that they were trying to be apolitical about it or, like, not take a side. But it's climate change. I mean, like, I'm not a big fan of, like, that whole part of the marketing and everything.
1: Talked about aesthetic a lot in this game, that it is very much a lifestyle, it's very much a look. What I want to talk about a little bit is how aesthetic and image can be harnessed to change social norms.
0: I've recently been intrigued with this kind of question of the environmentalist aesthetic, and it was this expansion pack that kind of brought it into focus for me, or allowed me to kind of understand what was going on, or at least start to understand what was going on, because I don't know. I mean, even take a typical Terra Informa meeting. We're probably all going to show up with a Mountain Equipment Co-op backpack and a Nalgene water bottle. Like, the Nalgene water bottle for sure, right? I think part of the reason that this expansion pack resonated with me so much is because I'm from Vancouver, and, you know, I go to Victoria pretty frequently, and yeah, it's just such a kind of, the aesthetic feels like dogmatic almost. It's not inherently bad at all. It's not bad to be like, I love the aesthetic of making my own jam and, like, yeah, like, having my own garden and wearing, like, thrifted or vintage clothes or whatever. Like, if everyone did that, I mean, that would be amazing. Like, if this is the kind of thing that we're being basically peer pressured into doing because this is what's, like, cool, yeah, I guess the world would be a much brighter place. But how, like, I see multiple sides of this aesthetic, and I think one of the sides is really dangerous, and that's the kind of empty sustainability side of it. Not the growing your own food, wearing thrifted clothes part that I would argue is legitimately sustainable. But this other side that I really see on Instagram and YouTube, I would say, because I love, like, I have to admit that I, like, for some reason, love vlogs. Like, I just, I want to see some, like, rich white girl in New York and her lifestyle. Like, I just do. But the amount that vloggers, influencers, podcasters push, like, quote-unquote sustainable products that are expensive, it's questionable whether they're sustainable at all, or, like, even green. And it's all about selling things. It's all about consumption. So I don't know if this, I don't think this ended up in the actual article, but last year I bought bamboo leggings for yoga because I wanted cute leggings, and I was like, these look sustainable, and they kept coming up on my Instagram ads, and I was like, I'm going to do it. Like, I'm definitely influenced by this kind of marketing, but that's what it is, I think. Like, it's marketing. It's not so much, you know, this is what your friends are doing or wearing. It's, this is what I'm seeing on Instagram or YouTubers, things like that. So
1: that's a very powerful and subtle sort of difference, right?
0: Yeah, I think these things that are actually, like, grassroots and are about the community and come from, you know, maybe you or your friends or whatever, like, really doing the research into what's actually sustainable, etc. I think that's what will really make more of a difference. Making a huge sacrifice is really... A first draft of this article was all about how this eco lifestyle that's being sold to us is one that says, hey, you don't need to make any sacrifices. Actually, being an environmentalist is, like, the most aesthetic, cool thing ever, and you can still buy a lot of stuff and be an environmentalist, and it's, like, the future's gonna be great and bright, and you're gonna look great doing it, and all that kind of thing. That disturbed me, because whenever I buy stuff, there's, like, that part in the back of my brain that's saying, like, what are you doing, you know? And I think we need to be more aware of that, and we need to be more aware that we need to figure out how we can make these sacrifices in, I don't know, in a way that can still somehow be enjoyable. Like, I think gardening for yourself, I keep bringing that up. These kinds of things that are, like, actually sustainable and that we can actually do ourselves and that are compatible with with actually, like, surviving as a human race.
1: Mm-hmm.
0: Those would be good things to focus on rather than buying more sustainable stuff. And that's why The Sims is, I think, so illustrative, because The Sims is such a individual focused game, and I think it does a good job of reflecting, like, how a lot of us, at least in, like, Western countries, kind of view our lives. Like, everything revolves around you, the, like, playable character. You're not really focused on, like, the community as much or things like that, or the world. Here at Terra Informa, I talked about my dad all the time because he's such a kind of hero to me, and especially in terms of environmentalism and just his commitment to it. He hates flying, and, you know, he had some health complications, so he wasn't able to, but he was planning to come visit me in Scotland on a cargo ship because he didn't want to fly. And so I really admire his commitment, but he, you know, he enjoyed the Sims article, but at the same time, he was like, I get what you're saying, but I also, like, as an individual, need to feel like I can make a difference. Like, I don't know if, like, anyone will feel good after reading the article. Like, I don't think it really absolves anyone.
1: You brought up ecological bullshit as an idea. What if we called ecological bullshit more often on our peers or on our influencers? And I feel like this article did it in a really public way. Like, you were calling bullshit on The Sims, which is, like, an institution for so many people.
0: That's what I liked about The Sims in general, is the way that it reflects ourselves back to us. It's just such a good way of capturing the moment and, like, distancing ourselves from it enough that we can see how things are getting absurd. I think that if that helps people see or understand a bit more, like, what ecological bullshit looks like in their own life or in the lives of people they know, or say when your university is like trying to greenwash itself, or like Suncor Enbridge or something is trying to greenwash themselves. Mm-hmm. If we can realize how like weird and absurd it is. I mean, I had the example in the article of this one podcast that I was listening to for a while. They would do these commercial breaks in the middle and they'd be like, try BioClear. Like, I just love that brands are like doing so much for the environment. I love that you can like shop and save the environment at the same time. When I heard that, I just paused it and wrote it down because I was like, that is absurd. So if we could call that out more, like, I'd love to see people in the comments on their Instagram posts being like, are you serious?
1: I think that's one interesting way to like normalize not sort of falling for that greenwashing. Or I'm not really into cancel culture, but I think it's important to have call-out culture and accountability culture and be called out if you're buying into something that's fake or you're selling something that's fake.
0: Like, it happens on the highest level and at kind of the most personal level, I think. And we call it out when it comes to, I mean, racism and stuff. We're not, obviously, we're not perfect at that at all, but I think it's getting more normalized that, hey, if something is, like, racist or sexist, like, call it for what it is. And I think it should be the same for things that are, like, anti-science or that are just greenwashing. Like, call it out when you're talking about, like, clean natural gas or something like that. I mean, that's greenwashing. Like, let's call it what it is, you know?
1: I don't know that I've really ever felt that same sort of ecological movement and that empowerment to, like, call out ecological bullshit. It's just painted as so political in a way that people don't want to touch when they're willing to engage with some of these other like identity pieces. But like, is being a part of the planet really an identity?
0: It's one that we all share, at least.
1: You can hear more from Sophia in her own podcast, Beyond Blathers, where she joins another Terra Informa alum, Olivia DeBercier, to talk about the video game Animal Crossing. Each episode shares facts about a different insect, fish, or fossil featured in the game. That's all the time we have for this week. I've been your host, Elizabeth Dowdell. Thanks for listening. Terra Informa is a production of CJSR 88.5 FM, and all our content is created by a team of volunteers. 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

0: We're back. That'll be enough for now, right? I already pressed the button. Do I want to do this? Let's do this. A little bit more? Sure. You get the point. Yeah. Hey, profanities? I got you covered. Please note that the music played in this evening's show may contain colorful language, including profanities, which some people may find offensive. Listener discretion is advised. Oh, yeah, Thursday, just after 9 p.m. Welcome to Autoflow. I'm going to press the button because I want to exercise it. Ready?
1: Autoflow.
0: And it's also that here on a 92.9 FM CFUZ here in Penticton, British Columbia. I don't know if you're a weekly listener. I don't know if you've never listened to the show. Maybe this is the first time. Last week was our Redux episode. What's that? Redux 4144. What it means is the music selected for last week's show was chosen from the music played in episodes 41 through 44 back in 2022, a few years back. And yeah, it's... the music was good then, and I got to like cherry pick what I wanted out of that and then make a show out of it. And it worked out really good. We played a bunch of cool music. August 2022, eh? It's not to say that the music was from August 2022. It wasn't released then, but that's the window of time for episodes 41 through 44. We played No Reason by Van Rip and Kyra Maestro. Left to Right by Odd Mob, I Know You by Keys and Crates, Lights Out by ZZ and Atlas, A-T-L-A-S, as opposed to A-T-T-L-A-S. Different Nonsense with Snavs, with a track called Golden Forever by Roman Silver and Tails. I like their stuff. John Void with Every Time, Natural High by High Contrast. That can't be right. Oh, it is. Okay, yeah, because I have the date as 2024 for Natural High, but that's not when it came out, but the album The High Society came out in 2024, whereas Natural High was out like years before that. Anyways, Lessons Learned by Polaris is off the you play Forza Horizon 4, it's off the soundtrack of a hospital soundtrack. And followed that with Wonderlust by Logistics, Speaking in Tongues by Box Plot and Amaryllis, Amaryllis. And then, Marka, Markka, with a track called Colors is who we wrapped up with last week. And, those Redux episodes are real fun. They're fun for me. They might be fun for you. I don't know. I think it's nice to be able to go back and be like, oh, yeah, this is what I wanted to do. Now that I have the skills to do it, I can do it. Know what I'm saying? Know what I'm saying? But yeah, episode 255 tonight. That's a number, right? That's a lot. We're going to start off with a little bit of Mord Fustang. Great name. Love it. Loving it. Ba-da-ba-ba. Let's just go. Okay, I agree. Let's go. Let's go. Let's go. Let's go. Let's go. Oh, it's on this show. It's this one. Okay, let's go.
1: Auto.

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He put out the light and climbed into bed. They were snug and warm and safe in their bed. It was a night.

0: Yeah, we're doing the midpoint of the show here at the midpoint of the show. Oh, I don't want to do this part here. This is Free Falling by Paper Skies and Nitrix. And this whole album is so good. I would love to just play the whole album, but I can't because that's not, then it would be the Paper Skies show. It wouldn't be this.
1: Auto Flow.
0: You get my drift. Yeah, welcome to Auto Flow here. If you're just tuning in now, this is Auto Flow on 92.9 FM CFEZ here, all right, broadcasting in the Cannery. Broadcasting from the Cannery Trade Center here in Penticton, British Columbia, right down on Fairview Avenue in the Cannery Trade Center. That's where the antenna is, blasting out across the airwaves and across them internets. Yeah, that's where it comes from. Autoflow, what is it? It's a weekly electronic music show here in Penticton, and I'm your host, Nils. I occupy the time slot. You can find me on the airwaves between 9 and 10 p.m. Thursdays. For a few, it's episode 255, so, you know, it's shaking sticks and stuff, I guess. I don't know. Yeah. And you can also find, if you're like, this is tickling your fancy, or maybe you know somebody that likes electronic music, and you're like, check this out, it's good stuff. You can find our archives over at cfuz.ca on the internets. There's a drop-down menu called Programs. You know, this may be played in the future, so the website may have changed by then, but regardless, the archives of this show and every show, hopefully, will always be available over at cfz.ca, and you'll find this one and many others, 254 previous episodes of this show, at least. Oh my gosh, what the golf? And if you want to get in touch, autoflow at cfz.ca is how you do that. And what else do I want to talk about? Last weekend rained. I didn't get to go DJ at the skating rink on Saturday. That was kind of... I'm super happy that it rained, though. Like, yeehaw. And it was a super chill day because it rained. And I had cleared my entire calendar just to do the DJ thing at the skating, and I didn't have to do much of anything else. Anyways, this Saturday, hopefully, you'll come down to the outdoor skating rink by Gyro Park and check out them tunes and the lights and go roller skating or inline skating or whatever kind of skating. Yeah, there's an outdoor skating rink over by City Hall by Gyro Park. And yeah, between 6 and 10 p.m. on Saturday, for at least a couple more, hopefully, if the weather cooperates, you'll find me there just doing this. Oh, yeah. Maybe not this track specifically. Who knows? I'm the DJ. I get to do my thing there. Yeah, talking about fun things. And if you also want to check out other fun things, did you know you can join this radio station because it is a volunteer-driven and community... 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It's for the community, by the community. 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I did it. You could do it. 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It's not very long. And you learn a bunch of stuff about, like, the conception, like, how the radio station came to be. You learn about, like, our obligations and requirements to, like, do stuff on the radio. And, like, yeah, it's like an introductory thing. And you get to learn about it. cfuz.ca is where you find out more information about that. Don't go off script. That wasn't scripted, actually. I got more music to play. You ready to go? I am ready to go. On your mark, get set. Let's go. Oh, what's the show? It's this one. Yay!
1: Auto.

0: everybody's least favorite, a partial. Thank you for tuning in. I hope you have a great evening. I hope you have a great weekend. Hopefully it's a long weekend, and hopefully you come out skating when it's not raining on Saturday. Okay, see ya, bye.
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0: You're listening to us live. It's Sunday night. It's just after 9. Or you could be listening on Thursday, which it's not live, but it's just after 10. But right now, in this moment, we're live coming at you on 92.9 FM CFUZ from Penticton, British Columbia. And also from the unceded and ancestral territory of the Okanagan Nation and Silk Peoples, a place that I honor to say that I live, work, and play. This is Dave with you for the next hour, playing some brand new tunes and then some tunes that those tunes remind me of. Going back to basics tonight, we're going to be post-punking it, which is always fun. And I should say right off the top that some of the music you may hear during this program may contain language not suitable for all listeners, so I do appreciate your listening discretion. And here we are. Tomorrow marks the last day of August, 2026. Time is flying by so fast, and I hope you're enjoying time. We lost a few interesting and amazing people this past week. Dolly Parton, Tim Curry, and I played a Dolly Parton track on Left Off the Bell on Wednesday, so I don't think I'm going to play another one tonight. And I thought of queuing up the Time Warp, but we played that on the show several times, so just, maybe you can tribute to those artists in your own special way when you get a chance. And I think that'd be good. And I mean, maybe I should have played a tribute for Lake Ontario. I don't know. I mean, the Big Orange Man says it's no longer Lake Ontario, but somehow I don't think that's a big deal. Where do you weigh in on that? I see there's a lot of hubbub on the social media tonight saying that people should delete their Google Maps app because it's changed its labeling of that lake. And the fact is, that's only the case in the U.S. Doesn't make it right, but it is in Canada still labeled Lake Ontario. So that's a win, I suppose. I don't know. I don't know. I don't want to get involved. I know it's called Lake Ontario, and I think most other people in the world feel the same way. Anyway, we're not here to talk about that stuff, are we? We are here to play some music. So, what I did tonight, I started looking for some tunes, and then I found some tunes, and then I thought, oh, I need to fill this playlist with some other tunes that sound like those tunes, and you'll see why as we get into it. But I found some great new bands this week, discovered some great new bands like Puffin, Thin Milks, Teamwork, although I might have, Teamwork, yeah. And they all reminded me of some very much more prominent, hard-driving post-punk that we've played on the show in the past. So I've mixed in a bit of that. And then I was going to look for a band called Cola, which fits into that category to some degree, or at least used to. And I happened upon an album called Cola, and I thought, man, this sounds really great. And I had to look and see. I was a bit confused because of the way my setup is. And it turns out the album's called Cola, not the band. The band is A Beacon School, and the album is Cola. This is from 2019, and I'm going to start to show off. I'm going to ease you into it with a track here called Fade in Nylon. We'll follow it up with some actual Cola just after. But first, here's A Beacon School.

0: something from Cola's newest album called Cost of Living Adjustment. That track was called Fainting Spells, and we heard from A Beacon School before that off their album called Cola. That track was called Fade in Nylon. 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
0: here on Peach City Community Radio, and that was an ease into what might be a little bit more of a harder edged set list as we move along into the show here. And one of the things that passed across my desk this week was a little EP that's called 1000 Watts, which is, I think, a clever name for an EP. And it's a split EP with two bands, both from Montreal, Antenna 93 and Chop Sumi, which I think is also a very clever name. And I thought I would play one track from each of these bands from this four-track split EP because I thought they sounded good. Let's kick it off here with Antenna 93. The track is called Power Drop. We'll hear from Chop Sumi just after. Well, it probably would be a good idea for me to load the tracks. There we go. All right, here's Antenna 93 on Day In, Day Out.

0: Chop Sumi off the 1000 Watts split EP with Antenna 93. That track was called God Blows Minds. Before that, we heard Antenna 93 with Power Drop. That's a tight little split EP, and I think it's worth checking out if you are so inclined. Or you can just tune in to this show and we'll play the rest of it at some point, I'm sure. If you miss episodes of this show, you can always head out to cfuz.ca, head over to the program library, and all the programs are there for you to download or listen online on demand whenever you feel like it. That is how we roll here at Peach City Radio. And this is the show called
1: Day In, Day Out.
0: Don't forget it, folks. It's called
1: Day In, Day Out.
0: That's right. And if you want to get a hold of us, you can send us an email, dayindayout, all one word, at cfuz.ca. Very simple. I get hundreds and hundreds of emails a day, and I can't answer them all. So I'll do my best to get back to you when I can. But don't let that stop you from sending me messages and telling me how crappy you think this show is. let's go on to some more new stuff. This one's by Victoria Band Global Fake, and it's off their brand new album, Western Decline. I thought this sounded so much like Facts, F-A-C-S, the band out of Chicago, Illinois, that I love so much, that I thought I would play a Facts song right after it. So let's do that. Here is some very classic, dark gothic post-punk for you, I think, if I've done my scheduling correctly. Global Fake, this is off their album Western Decline. It's called Under the Wire, right here on CFUZ.

I'm going to say I kind of like that little bit of saturation towards the end. That was that filled my tank. Let's put it that way. This is I just heard from Fax out of Chicago, Illinois, off their 2021 release Present Tense. That track was called Mirrored. Before that, Global Fake from Victoria with a track called Under the Wire. Folks, and there you have it, six songs, and we're already more than halfway through the show. That is how we roll here with just playing new music and playing good music right here on this program, day in, day out on CBZ 92.9 FM Community Radio as best. My name is Dave. Tune in regularly, tune in often, because you never know what you're going to get. But I can tell you right now what you're going to get next is some Mesh, a band from Philadelphia. This is off their brand new release, No Fun At All. But, you know, we are having fun, aren't we? This track is called Violent Peasant. Look out. It's Mesh.

0: that means? That means we've only got about 20 minutes left in the show, and I don't know about you, but I'm having fun. This is a program called
1: Day In, Day Out.
0: We're on Peach City Community Radio. My name is Dave. That was Puffin from Nova Scotia off their self-titled album, brand new. That was called Gas Station Lemonade, and clearly was written, you know, after experiencing multiple road trips with friends, because I heard a lot of things in there that I recognized from going on road trips myself. Mesh before that, off their album No Fun At All. That track was called Violent Peasant. And I forgot I was going to say something, but it slipped my mind. Maybe we'll get it on the next break. I don't know what I was going to say. We've got elections coming up. And of course, once again, Peach City Radio will be partnering with the Chamber of Commerce to bring you broadcasts of mayor and candidate forums that are taking place later in September. So stay tuned for that. But that is a station business. And now we're going to get to some more music business. Music business right here on
1: Day In, Day Out.
0: We've got some Thin Milks coming up. They're from Victoria. And brand new stuff. Brand new album called Lost Leader is out. Here is a track called Forest Stump. I'm not sure if that's a play on Forrest Gump or just pointing out that forests have stumps in them, or some do. In any case, here's Thin Milks.

I'll tell you what, I really liked that song. That was from a band called Teamwork. They are out of Berlin, Germany. Somebody's Gotta Do It is the name of their album. Piper Has a Flashlight was the name of that track. Before that, we heard from Preoccupations, a wonderful Calgary post-punk band off their 2022 release Arrangements. That was a track called Slowly. And we kicked that three-song set off with a band called Thin Milks and their track Forest Stump. Thin Milks from Victoria, British Columbia. Folks, I don't know. We're done. We're just about done here. Got one more for you. It's going to be by a band called Slow Fiction, who are from New York. And it's off their brand new release, Dollhouse. In fact, it's the title track of their brand new release, Dollhouse, that we're going to play. And, yeah, I'm just going to say that I hope everyone has a great week coming up. I look forward to seeing you all, I guess, next week at the same time in the same place. And in the meantime, you can just recall that this program is called Day In, Day Out. And we are here every Sunday night from 9 to 10, repeated on Thursdays between 10 and 11, I believe. And I know that's pretty late for some of you, but, you know, really, I mean, it's not that late. And, you know, if you can't stay up this late for whatever reason, you can head over to our website, cfz.ca, hit the program section, and find any episode of the past from this show or any other show that you'd like to listen to, and they are all there. Yeah, so we're going to kick this off here. This is Slow Fiction, Dollhouse. Catch you next week, folks. Same time, same place.

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But I could not make believe. 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What am I adding to the world?

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2: "It's just a game," she shouts over the rev of the engine. He pulls his sunglasses down so she can see his ocean blue eyes. "Well then, you better put on your seatbelt," he says as he drives his red Testarossa up to the start line, "because this game is about to get serious." The first red light bings, then the second. When the green light appears and the checkered flag drops, he slams his foot on the gas and propels the sports car forward, leaving a cloud of exhaust as the only reminder of where he once was. There are many checkpoints along the way, but the final destination is all that matters. The wind is so loud in their ears, only the thrum of the bass coming through the stereo speakers can be felt. Eventually, the throngs of people lining the roads to watch the action disappear. Eventually, it is just ocean and palm trees and open road, and the anticipation of all that awaits them in Neon City.

0: That was Chris HD from Poland with Autobahn. Welcome to Neon City on 92.9 FM CFUZ, where the 80s never ended. The 80s of the past and the 80s of the future. Retro-futuristic electronic music or synthwave is the soundtrack to Neon City, and I am the curator of sound here. My name is Christopher Millen, and it is my job to make you move. Tonight I want to talk a little about a subgenre of synthwave called Outrun. If the word Outrun sparks a memory with all of you 80s and 90s kids who spent half of your waking life in arcades, you aren't wrong to connect the two. Outrun, the music style, is influenced by the arcade game. Through the music, artists attempt to replicate the feeling of cruising in a convertible sports car with palm trees passing by and hair blowing in the wind. There are hundreds of artists connected to Outrun, but some of the more notable ones are Laserhawk, Nightstop, Waveshaper, Betamax, Droid Bishop, Mitch Murder,
1: Lost Years,
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0: Tokyo Rose, and of course Miami Nights 1984. In fact, Miami Nights 1984 from Victoria, BC, a favorite here on Neon City, were early purveyors of Outrun. An old bio on their Rosso Corsa Records profile page read, "Being among the pioneers of this revival, Michael Glover's first project, ActRaiser, initially defined the Rosso Corsa sound, together with output from label co-founder Laserhawk. They coined their music Outrun, a genre of soundtrack music with epic leads and arpeggiated synths. Let's listen to Miami Nights 1984 and Laserhawk and get you in an Outrun state of mind. First, it's Miami Nights 1984 with their track Ocean Drive from the 2012 album Turbulence, followed by Laserhawk with Redline off the 2010 album of the same name.

The game OutRun was released by Sega in 1986. It became known for its nonlinear gameplay and selectable soundtrack, with music composed by Hiroshi Kawaguchi, music that still inspires the OutRun subgenre today. The goal of the game is simple. I'm sure you've played it. Avoid traffic and reach one of five different destinations. OutRun became one of the best-selling video games of its time and Sega's most successful arcade game of the 80s. Now let's get back into the OutRun sound with Zender Overdrive by Tokyo Rose. It's off the 2016 Chases EP.

Outrun as a subgenre of synthwave took on more shape after Kavinsky released his debut album in 2013. It was called Outrun. The concept of the album circled around a man who crashes his Testarossa in 1986 and reappears in 2006 as a zombie who produces electronic music. I'd play some of this album, but the concept of the album is making me lean towards another track right now. Yeah, this is Botnet from Boston with No Drugs.

Hey, don't you owe it to yourself and your family to say no to drugs? Go ahead, say it. Say no drugs. 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

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Just say no. 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

I hope you enjoyed going down this side road with me. It was a fun ride. But all that high-speed driving to Neon City has landed our Testarossa in the shop. Looks like we're going to have to slow it down and take the train back to Penticton. This is our exit track. It's called Night Train, and it's by Mitch Murder off his 2011 album, Current Events.

The DJ says a huge pad of flamingos has taken up residence on the highway leading to Neon City. The DJ says if Neon City is your destination, you might want to consider an alternate route. Once flamingos are in a spot, they're not easy to move. But we can't be late, so we'll take a detour through the land of maple syrup and thank yous, where everyone wears their sunglasses at night and all the coolest kids are nicknamed Spike, Wheels, and Snake. Tonight we might not make it to that retro-futuristic oasis that exists somewhere between California and Miami, that place we've been to so many times before, but that's okay. If we don't make it to Neon City, the music will still make it to us, because the music is everywhere.

Looks like we made it just in time. And what a way to kick things off. That was London, Ontario's Nimbus with his 2019 track, Ambedo. Welcome to Neon City on CFUZ 92.9 FM, where the 80s never ended. The 80s of the past and the 80s of the future. Retrofuturistic electronic music, or synthwave, is the soundtrack to Neon City, and I am the curator of sound here. My name is Christopher Millen, and it is my job to make you move. Synthwave is being composed and created in every country in the world, and Canada's scene might be one of the most vibrant, as it is also home to some of synthwave's earliest pioneers, like Miami Nights 1984. Tonight we'll explore some of the great sounds coming out of this wonderful country of ours. Remember this?

my opinion, Corey Hart's Sunglasses at Night might be one of the greatest and earliest inspirations of Canadian synthwave. Just my opinion. I was a kid in the 80s, growing from 4 to 13 years old. It was a great time to be a kid. We lived in the moment with only grand ideas of what the future might be like. You know, flying cars and robot maids, cloud cities. We had the best movies, the best video games, and the best music for sure. The connections we made weren't over the internet or through social media. They were eye to eye, real world experience to real world experience. Electric Youth out of Toronto encapsulates that youthful feeling in their music. Electric Youth got their big break when their collaboration with College, called A Real Hero, appeared on the soundtrack to the Ryan Gosling movie Drive. Their debut album Inner World came out in 2014. This is the song The Best Thing off that album.

So many Friday and Saturday nights, we'd get dropped off at Johnny Z's arcade next to the Capital Six in downtown Victoria. We'd have a pocket full of our parents' cash ready to waste away over the next 2 or 3 hours. By the end of our video game marathon, our fingertips would be numb and our minds would be full of color, 8-bit soundtracks, and contentment. Donnie from Vancouver, BC is an electronic music mixer, producer, and DJ who is heavily influenced by video game music. I can imagine him being one of the kids mashing buttons next to me at Johnny Z's. This is Finish Line off the 2018 remastered album Pirate Disco.

According to his bio on his many online points of access, Moonrunner 83 is a love-struck synthesizer enthusiast living amid the northern lights in a bright city that rests in the shadow of the Rocky Mountains. He creates Moonspun songs about love lost and walking home in the rain. You get a real John Hughes movie vibe from his sound. So let's take a stroll with Calgary, Alberta's Moonrunner 83. This is By Your Side, instrumental, off 2017's Datsun Sundown.

Like many in the synthwave movement, it was the movie Drive that introduced the genre to Toronto's Dana Jean Phoenix. Today, she is considered one of the leading creators of synthwave music, having worked with and collaborated with some of the genre's top artists, including Time Cop 1983 and Perturbator. If that isn't cool enough, when she performs live, she shreds a keytar. So very retro, so very cool. Here's Dana Jean Phoenix with Reach for the Stars off her 2017 album, Synth City.

I find myself often nostalgic for my life in the 80s. I now know it wasn't easy for my parents, and I know the world was just as messed up as it is now. But we didn't have 24-hour news or social media or the internet to constantly remind us. We used our imagination, and we were in utter awe of the technology we were evolving with. When I think of the 80s, I think about Terry Fox and Wayne Gretzky and my Nintendo Entertainment System and the Goonies. I think of Roman candle wars and firecrackers and freedoms kids today will never experience. There was no coddling because the love was apparent. We were taught to explore the world, to succeed and fail, to make mistakes, and to learn to navigate the world for ourselves. We were so very human back then. Do the 80s elicit the same feelings in you? Or do you look back with a more jagged view? Canada is so big and so full of great synthwave artists, you can be sure we will return over and over again. For now, though, your time with me here at Neon City on CFUZ 92.9 FM has been greatly appreciated. Hopefully the flamingos will have moved on and we can get you home at a reasonable hour. I know you don't want to miss that Cronenberg doubleheader. Let's exit Neon City a little harder, a little faster than we came in. This is Toronto's Judge Bitch with Knights.

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0: So this is probably the blackest humor corridor I've gone down. This is called In Burma. 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

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Always writing on the rhymes in the place where you like to eat face.

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Once upon a time, you and all your kind lived underneath bridges, had ridges for ribs that dropped off into empty chests as if your hearts were all stolen treasures. As if an excavation crew were hired to dig up and remove the part of you that let you feel. And while the world above you invented the wheel, you stayed put, knowing it would one day need to roll over top of you to get to where it's going. You had an endlessly flowing supply line of food. You began to brood over humanity and made meals of our hope, as if crushing our spirits would make your mirrors cast better reflections than the ones they gave. As if the only way you could save yourselves was to make the world ugly so no one would notice you hiding in it. You learned to knit pain into a kind of camouflage, treated hope like a mirage that you could use to lure in your next meal. You lived off of our fears if you could taste what we feel. And every night, as the moon read bedtime stories to sunlight, you took darkness as an invite to head out into the world. You curled your hands into wrecking balls. Your breath became squalls. You made rocks rumble. You made land shiver. You made boys and girls pray that someone would deliver them from you. We told them, you aren't real. And then one day, the world changed. But you all stayed the same. Just migrated from living underneath bridges to living underneath information superhighways. Days and nights became meaningless. Each already deepened chest became an abyss that no one would ever find the bottom of. Concepts like love fell into your gravity. We turned ourselves into life preservers, hoping to save as many as we could. But the fathers who stood guarding closet doors and the mothers who secured the floors underneath beds all shook their heads, not knowing how to deal with you. You, who crept into our lives with tongues like knives, stabbing your words into our skin. You began to begin uploading yourselves into our homes. You had computer screens for eyes and software for bones. You turned your hate into stones and hurled them at beauty as if you couldn't bear to see anything other than ugly, anything different. You had fingernails like flint and scraped them along decency, hoping we would be the ones to all catch fire. You all had smiles like one-way barbed wire, not meant to keep us out, meant to keep us in. Voice like a firing pin, you spoke in explosions. It isn't cute. It isn't funny. You've talked strangers into death and laughed. And as each family learns to graft skin over the wounds you gave them, you hem yourselves into the scar. You have coaxed the sober back into bars, handed out cigars at memorials, offered nooses, cliffs, and pills to those who unfortunately found you before they found help. You have praised suffering, waltzed in between tragedies, gracefully dipping misery as if we would somehow be impressed with the dexterity of your animosity. You have cheered on rape, dashed through police tape as if it were the finish line in a race of who can be awful first. Even now, you somehow see this as an invitation to turn your keyboards into catapults, wondering which one of you can be the first to hate this best. You're loathing, already dressed in riot gear, ready to incite rage, as if each message board is a stage where you recite hostility, turning freedom of speech into freedom of cruelty. We are stuck with you, the same way you are stuck with you. Your mind is glue and it keeps malice fastened there like cheap wallpaper. We were once upon a time told that none of you exist. We dismissed you as make-believe or myth now, armed only with resolve. We can no longer afford to tell ourselves that you aren't real. We will not let you make your dinners out of the things we feel.

Your grandfather was a great man, Adam, but the war did terrible things to him. It seemed to have sucked the life right out of him. He would wake up in the middle of the night screaming at the top of his voice. Those demons he brought back with him from the war haunted him and eventually destroyed him. Nothing good ever comes from war, Adam. Look what it has done to your father and brother. Look what it has done. Look what it has done. Look what it has done. Look what it has done. Look what it has done.

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1: 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Let's step out our front door and see what we've got. 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Here's some techno, drum and bass. Ooh, we've got some acid house, dubstep, oh, and UK garage. 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
1: As part of BBC News with Eileen McHugh. Rescue crews in Nepal have freed two workers from a blocked hydropower tunnel 9 days after they were trapped by debris from flash floods that devastated an area on the border with Tibet. Shortly after the two survivors were brought to safety, the body of a third person was found. About 40 people are still thought to be inside the tunnel and rescuers are trying to reach them. Arnold Dix is president of the International Tunnelling and Underground Space Association.
2: This is absolutely squarely up the middle of miracle territory. Big teams of people are working on this. We've got men with shovels and their hands digging underground in tunnels, to people on computers comparing satellite imagery with what we're getting from helicopters and historical drawings. And in the end, a good dose of miracle.
1: Ukraine's president says a Russian drone attack has targeted the headquarters of the SBU security service in central Kyiv. Volodymyr Zelensky made the announcement on social media after speaking to the agency's head. The city's mayor said the attack had injured 5 people. At least 122 people are reported to have been killed in a new round of intense fighting between Saudi-backed government forces and the Houthis in Yemen. The clashes erupted when the Houthis tried to take control of coastal territory on Thursday. Here's Sebastian Usher.
3: The contagion of the Iran war appears to have ended a long lull in the conflict in Yemen. The Iranian-backed Houthis have for several weeks been attacking Saudi Arabian ships carrying oil through the Bab al-Mandeb Strait, which the Saudis have been using as an alternative to the Strait of Hormuz. That has further inflamed tensions between the Saudis and the Houthis after they'd already started trading attacks again. This latest offensive by the Houthis has led to some of the fiercest fighting in Yemen for years, now in a battle for control of the Bab al-Mandeb waterway.
1: The UN General Assembly will vote later on a resolution calling for the traditional world map to be replaced with one that more accurately reflects the size of Africa. The campaign is backed by all the continent's UN member states. Our Africa correspondent Thomas Mukwana reports.
4: Campaigners argue that the widely used Mercator projection makes countries near the equator seem smaller than they are, with countries nearer the poles appearing larger. It means on standard maps, Africa appears similar in size to Greenland, even though it is 14 times larger. Today's vote follows an online campaign for a new standard map, which the resolution says will accurately represent the sizes of all continents, particularly Africa. The resolution states that the Mercator map minimizes the socio-economic realities, infrastructure needs, development potential and prosperity in southern regions.
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0: BBC News with Eileen McHugh. A Russian drone has struck the headquarters of Ukraine's security service, the SBU, in central Kyiv, injuring at least 7 people. From Kyiv, James Landale reports.
1: For days, Russia's attacked Kyiv around the clock, targeting largely businesses and infrastructure. But now it struck right at the heart of the Ukrainian state. We heard a brief whine before an explosion echoed across the rooftops and smoke rose into the sky. President Zelensky said the drone had hit Ukraine's security service, the SBU. He said it had been aimed directly at the office of the acting head of the service, Oleksandr Poklad. The attack suggests Russia's new fast attack drones are growing in accuracy. It also signals Moscow's ready to step up its strikes before possible talks with US mediators at the weekend.
0: At least 122 people are reported to have been killed in a new round of intense fighting between Saudi-backed government forces and Houthis in Yemen. The clashes erupted when the Houthis launched a ground assault on Thursday to try to take control of coastal territory bordering the Bab al-Mandeb Strait in the Red Sea. The Iranian-backed Houthis have been attacking Saudi ships using the waterway as an alternative to the Strait of Hormuz. The UN General Assembly will vote later on a resolution calling for the traditional world map to be replaced with one that more accurately reflects the size of Africa. The campaign is backed by all the continent's UN member states. More details from our Africa correspondent Thomas Mukhwana.
2: Campaigners argue that the widely used Mercator projection makes countries near the equator seem smaller than they are, with countries nearer the poles appearing larger. It means on standard maps, Africa appears similar in size to Greenland, even though it is 14 times larger. Today's vote follows an online campaign for a new standard map, which the resolution says will accurately represent the sizes of all continents, particularly Africa. The resolution states that the Mercator map minimizes the socio-economic realities, infrastructure needs, development potential and prosperity in southern regions.
0: Rescue crews in Nepal have freed 2 workers from a blocked hydropower tunnel 9 days after they were trapped by debris from flash floods that devastated an area on the border with Tibet. Efforts are continuing to find the estimated 40 people thought to be trapped in the tunnel. Hira Shobna is the wife of one of the rescued men.
3: He didn't recognise me. He only said things like, "What happened to me?" and "Where am I?" and didn't say anything else. He's currently in intensive care. He asked for water, so I gave him some. Now he has recognised me and nodded his head. He has an injury to his leg and hasn't been able to speak that much. His body has turned yellow because he wasn't getting enough oxygen.
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8: Hey, beauties. Here's one for people who like adding numbers together. I did 50 peers onlys, was part of 18 autistic small talks. I did 1 Craft Club Radio 1, and our last Still Current was number 30. Did anyone get it? Oh, you're pretty quick. That's right. This is the 100th episode I've been a host of here for CFUZ 92.9 FM. I've had a lot of opportunity doing this to work with all sorts of artists and professionals. Nate Mills is probably the first artist to be a guest on Still Current, however, who has a page on IMDb. That's the Internet Movie Database. During the pandemic, Nate Mills made The Nate Mills Show. The Nate Mills Show is a total beauty. It features DJ Minbot. You gotta check it out. He created and performs as Dr. Bonkers, a zany high-energy character aimed at family and children's entertainment. He tells me about this in the interview, and I've since checked it out. Dr. Bonkers is amazing. I've sent it to lots of people, including my mom, who loves it, and who also loves the song I sent her from Amigo Drive, which we'll talk about soon enough. He's worked on projects like The Chickening, 2015, and Spun Out, 2014, earning multiple credits as an actor and composer. Nate Mills plays the lead role in a feature film, Jingle Man, which I've seen the trailers for, and that looks amazing. Jingle Man had its first screening between the time we recorded and today. I apologize for not getting it together on time. There were a couple of dates mentioned in our interview which have passed. I ran into some energy hurdles, but we're going good now. Nate Mills is perhaps best known as the leader and principal songwriter of the Toronto-based indie band Run With The Kittens. But today, we're going to talk about his solo work. He releases introspective alternative folk music, including his recent 6-track EP Amigo Drive, which was a climber on Canadian indie radio charts. You may have heard our last couple of episodes. We've had Mrs. Sarah Willard on of 13 Moons Herbal Apothecary in Summerland. Those episodes are worth looking back on, and Mrs. Willard will probably be back on next episode for our third in that little series. Also, I wanted to thank people who recently donated records and audio equipment to the Society for our vinyl drive. If you missed that, it's okay. We'll probably do another one next August. Maybe you can collect some more in between time. Vinyl Fest is approaching. It's still a while, from what I understand, but it's gonna come up fast, so start thinking about what your plan is for Vinyl Fest 2026. Do a quick over some events here that are going on this weekend tonight. It's Friday, September 4th, 2026. The Vitos are at the Hub on Martin. That's at 7 p.m. They're a Vancouver, BC-based sludge pop trio. One Trick Pony, this is also at the Hub on Martin. OTP is playing at 9 p.m. That's some 90s rock energy. Friday and Saturday. So both Friday and Saturday, 9 p.m. That's tonight and tomorrow night. One Trick Pony is at the Hub on Martin. And then tomorrow, that's Saturday, September 5th, 2026, Together for Summerland, a community benefit concert at Crescent Hill Winery. This is starting at 5 p.m. with Ashley Pear of the Outsteer. Then at 6 is Moving Lines, and at 7, Ostella. Farewell Summer Beach Concert is also on Saturday. This is tomorrow. This is the Farewell Summer Beach Concert at Barefoot Beach Resort. This is at 6 p.m. featuring Jack and Jill and Dane Bateman. And then at 7 p.m., the annual Yard Cats Patio Jam at the Barley Mill begins. That's the annual Yard Cats Patio Jam at the Barley Mill, 7 p.m. tomorrow night. And on Sunday, that's September 6th, 2026, Cal Volpe is at Cannery Brewing. This is at 5 p.m. It's acoustic rock with The Smooth Vibes. Dan Tate Band is at the Hub on Martin. That's at 8 p.m. on Sunday. And that's an Americana collective. That's Dan Tate. Dan Tate Band at the Hub on Martin. So I told you Nate Mills is here. I think I told you Nate Mills is here. Did I tell you Nate Mills is here? Nate Mills is here. Why don't we have a gander at what we recorded a couple weeks back? How about starting right? You ready? Starting right now. I didn't even ask you for permission.
9: Nice. Check. Check one. It says on my screen this meeting's being recorded.
8: Okay.
9: And I heard that lady.
8: Oh yeah.
9: Recording in progress.
8: Yeah,
9: so you would have to ask someone first. If you just threw that on, they'd know.
8: Yeah, oh yeah.
9: Yeah. Sorry, are you recording me? No. I don't know what that was. Who was that lady? So anyway.
8: Totally different. Sorry.
9: That's something totally something unrelated. Mm-hmm. Oh, goodness.
8: Nate Mills not in the flesh, but
9: I'm in the flesh over here.
8: Are you? Okay. I'll take your word for it.
9: No, I mean, like I'm clothed, but I'm in my own skin here. So, but no, yeah, not, we're not, just full disclosure to the audience. We're not in person right now.
8: Uh-huh.
9: Although I'd like to be, wouldn't that be great? Think of the connection.
8: Oh, wow. Yeah, maybe we meet in, like, Winnipeg or somewhere around there.
9: Yeah, that sounds like a perfect middle. That's a good ground to meet. Winnipeg, I got a friend living out in Winnipeg, and I don't envy him. You know? No, I don't know. I've never been. I hear the winters are just punishing.
8: Mm.
9: No, sorry, I can't be there. But I missed my flight to Penticton this morning.
8: Understandable. I appreciate you doing this instead.
9: Yeah. Absolutely. I'm happy to be talking to you.
8: You heard that, right? Nate Mills is happy to be talking to me. This is still current. And yeah, just thought I'd point that out. Thanks very much for listening. Let's get back to our chat with Nate Mills. Oh, so you got a new record?
9: That's right. It's a self-release EP called Amigo Drive, recorded here in Toronto with local Toronto musicians. 5 or 6 songs plucked from a collection that I've amassed over the years, but the bulk of it probably written during the pandemic and kind of workshopping them in terms of figuring them out and writing them while I'm kind of playing my daughter to sleep. And then that's also having effect on the songwriting. And then I'm getting introspective and I'm thinking about me as a kid at that age and my parents and, you know, and then just all the, I don't know if you're a dad, but if you'd like to be, I can help you out. No, but if you're a dad or a parent, you start to kind of like see your whole childhood through their eyes, and then you start to like go, oh, like what were my parents doing at this time? It's just like, oh, okay, I'm gonna reparent that. Oh, okay, maybe. Oh, you know, I'll do that different, or you know, like, oh, I'll keep that. That was good. Anyway, just this kind of full circle, kind of midlife introspection. And a lot of that kind of just bleeds into the EP. That's kind of it has become kind of the theme, just kind of reflection, middle age. And it didn't set out to do it that way, but it just kind of, you know, when you start creating anything, it starts to take on a life of its own and then present itself like, oh, I guess this is that. So it's one of my most like cohesive efforts. In terms of, I guess style, genre, and message.
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8: Isn't this cool, guys? Nate Mills is here. We're talking about Amigo Drive. This is Nate Mills' new record. This is so cool. Nate Mills, what a friendly guy. It was so easy to get along with him right from the start. I emailed him or messaged him, however it was, and right away we were just in a conversation. You want to do it? All right, let's get down to business. Bam, here we go, and this is the results. So thanks again so much for listening. This is 92.9 FM CFUZ. We're broadcasting here from Penticton, British Columbia. And I hope you're enjoying this all over the world, especially in Toronto. Even more, Aurelia.
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9: I'm Nate Mills. You're listening to On My Mind. This is a track that everyone thinks is about my actual mother. It's not. It's actually inspired by a Bob Dylan and Joan Baez song, also called Mama, You've Been On My Mind, I think. And you can check that out and compare the two after you listen to this one right now, On My Mind. Here we go, only on 92.9 FM.

0: All right, so appreciate that, Nate Mills.
1: Yeah,
0: Thanks.
1: no worries.
0: I love the story of your process there, singing your daughter to sleep.
1: Yeah, that's a pretty special feeling when you can, pick up the guitar and sit down and kind of in the dark, and then you just hear a little snore or something, and you feel like you have a superpower. I remember her cousin was over. They were really young and they were being really rambunctious. And her cousin, my sister doesn't play music or anything. So kids are always fascinated with like a guitar. And so I came in the room and just started playing, and they both immediately like went down and then just like started to fall asleep. And I felt like a Pied Piper or something, or just like, it's like, it's a really special kind of feeling. And when you're sitting down and you're playing guitar and putting your kids to sleep, that's going to affect the nature of the material. I'm not doing drop D punk rock. Although I do a lot of writing now in different tunings, like drop D and drop C, and I like putting the guitar in different tunings and then try to figure out. It just changes everything in terms of songwriting as well. So the instrument itself, this gut string guitar, yeah, it also changes the way that I write songs and play. And I started to focus on more finger picking and just getting more technically proficient. And yeah, I feel like I've leveled up a bit in terms of my playing, which is helpful if you're going to play music for people.
0: Oh, congratulations.
1: Thank you. Thank you. It took 25 years, but I did
0: So what level is that now?
1: it. I don't know. How do you measure? Like piano, what is it? Like, is grade 1, 2? I'm probably at a solid grade 6.5.
0: You're certainly maturing.
1: I can't wail like Van Halen, but give me time.
0: And that sort of level up, would you say that in the material as well?
1: Absolutely. Yeah, for sure. Yeah. I think the songwriting too is just, you just do so it's the 10,000 hours thing. You just do something enough over and over and over and over and over, and with the intention of getting better at it, and you will. And there's a lot of like talk about midlife on the record. There's a song called, the last track is called Aging Out. And it very explicitly talks about just, well, aging out in a city that bleeds me and doesn't need me hanging around, yada, yada.

0: There's like some shadow stuff in terms of the midlife, but there's also, really bright and good stuff in your middle age where all that stuff, those decades of working on stuff, it starts to culminate into something. And it's kind of almost tangible. It's like, oh, I'm actually noticeably better at whatever this was that I was doing for a long time. And it just clicks. And so I don't, it's something you can't get in your 20s or 30s, I feel. There's a positive side to that coin.
1: How is Nate Mills so wise? This guy, he should come with a warning, eh? Nate Mills.
0: Introspective song alert. That's just me. Here's a song about thinking about your own shortcomings and also thinking about how you're perceived by other people and how you deal with that. So just some light listening for you, only on 92.9 FM. Here you go. That's Just Me by Nate Mills, which is just me.

0: Indeed. No, I really feel that, and I really appreciate that's your intention as well. Like, I'm feeling the more mature music these days, and like the subject and the music itself. And so yeah, it's really awesome to see that you're taking it in that direction. And
1: Yeah, I mean, I'll get bored and then I'll go in a different direction. I think actually the next thing I want to do is kind of do a proper release of this hip hop album that a friend and I made also during the pandemic. And we made it in a really short amount of time, but then I've just been sitting on it for no good reason.
0: okay.
1: I think it's time to, it's like a full album. And it's hip hop and rap and it's about the pandemic, it's about the times.
0: Yeah.
1: And sadly and scary enough, like it can be re-released shortly and still be just as relevant as it was in 2020, 2021, sadly.
0: You really do everything.
1: It's just my nature to be completely unfocused. That was always on the report card. Good kid, but he's going a million different directions at once, which, was always kind of seen as maybe a shortcoming or something, but I don't know. It's proving to be working for me at this stage. So, and I think people are used to me going in different directions and doing different things. Like I don't just do music, I do acting and stuff and comedy, comedic shorts and things like that. So, and I do a kids show with called Dr. Bonkers. That's a whole other radio program. But
0: Cool.
1: that's been fun. That's a really fun outlet. And recently got into the Toronto library circuit. So yeah, I've been out doing these library gigs for 60, 90 kids. It's crazy, but it's a ton of fun. And I was also, at Mariposa with that outfit as well.
0: All right. Gnarly.
1: Yeah, I started off as just a regular guy, and then I put on a medical lab jacket and transform into dynamic children's performer, Dr. Bonkers.
0: I have got to check that out.
1: I might be the only children's performer that calls himself a children's performer while he's on stage in front of the kids. It's a lot of fun, but it's all on my Instagram, nate.mills Instagram, and all the links and the Dr. Bonker stuff and all
0: Awesome. Yeah, I want to keep focused here on Amigo Drive,
1: Yes, of course.
0: but Jingle Man is also coming out soon, isn't it?
1: Yeah, there's a lot. It's going to be a big crash after this. Yeah, there's a lot. Jingle Man is a little indie rom-com we shot also a couple years ago in L and around Toronto, a little bit in Hamilton, and directed, written by my friend Jeff Robinson. And it's not based on my life or anything, although I did write jingles for 15 years. And but it's a fun little jaunt, and we're screening it August 16th at the Paradise Theatre on Bloor Street here in Toronto at around 6:30 doors, and then we'll throw the movie on around 7 o'clock.
0: Sweet.
1: And it's my feature film debut as a lead, so I'm looking forward to that. And also in the process of making a music, here we go, I'm going to bring it back for you, making a
0: Cool.
1: music video for Amigo Drive, the title track on the EP,
0: All right.
1: with friend and collaborator Travis Schilling, who is a wonderful artist in his own right. Visual artist, he's a painter.
0: Cool.
1: But he can make music videos. I know he can. He's done it before, he can do it again.
0: I seen your
1: Yeah.
0: show schedule, and you're playing in Aurelia.
1: I am playing in my hometown Orillia at actually a venue I've always wanted to play ever since I was a kid, and my grandparents would take me there to watch the Salvation Army brass band, and it's the Orillia Aqua Theater. And it's an outdoor theater right by the water. It's pretty bare bones, but I don't know, when I was a teenager too, like some of the bands in Orillia, the grunge bands or punk bands, would play the odd show there. And so now I get to do it, and I'm coming there on August 26th, 22nd, I believe it is. Yeah, that's right. August 22nd at 7 p.m. The Aurelia Aqua Theater. It's going to be a blast. And then I'll be there with, so it won't just be me. I'm usually accompanied with Eric O'Weary on bass, Jimmy Rose on pedal steel. I'll have Gord Fines on drums and Jared Higgins on guitar and banjo and stuff. And so it's like a whole ensemble. And some of it sounds like the EP, you know, playing all the songs off the EP and other material in that same vein. Looking forward to it. It'll be breezy.
0: Dreams are coming true in Aurelia.
1: Dreams are coming true in Aurelia. That's the takeaway here. That's the headline. Dreams are coming true in Aurelia. I love it.
0: And Amigo Drive, isn't that in Aurelia, Amigo Drive?
1: It is. It's close to. It's not too far out of town, but maybe a
0: Okay.
1: 20-minute drive out of town near something called Cumberland Beach or Ardrea. But it's a real place. It exists. My dad did build houses there in the 80s with his ex-con crew. Three guys. One guy was huge. He was about like 7 feet tall. It was Jim the Jelly Bean Giant, we called him. But each one of those guys was in jail at least 3 times each. But they were nice enough guys. I don't know where the hell he found them. But my dad, you know, his company was called Diverse Enterprises. Like you couldn't be more obscure. And
0: I love that.
1: yeah, he was just on the site one day and I guess it was hot. And, you know, he's trying to put something together, build something, and the radio's blaring and he's telling them to turn it down and they wouldn't. And he just went over and he put his hammer through the radio. And for some reason, that image just stuck with me and it just resurfaced decades later and kind of became the opening line in Amigo Drive.

0: which I just think is a very visceral image, and it's always stuck with me. Because sometimes now in adulthood, I can sympathize with that level of frustration. But I don't have a hammer and I don't have a radio.
1: Thankfully.
0: Dude. But I am thinking about a song called If I Had a Hammer, and I don't know. I think I could be onto something.
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4: It's currently 7:08, 23 degrees, and we're coming up to another 30-minute free ride here. Coming up a little Sarah McLachlan on the dial here. All right, bring it on.
1: Yeah, man.
0: I always secretly wanted to be a radio DJ.
1: Well, don't we all kind of?
0: Don't we all? It's so true. It is true. I mean, you know, everyone in their bedroom at one point, right? And have the brush as the microphone or something. Talking in the mirror. No, just me? Okay.
1: No. I'm right there with you. You bet.
0: Yeah, of course.
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7: When we're in rhythm, it's as if the current is still.
0: Hey, this has been recently... Actually, I should be crying for one of these. Okay, here we go. I'm not that good an actor. Have you recently broken up with somebody? Have you recently been...

0: So cool. I say so cool of Nate Mills to come on the program. I don't think his people really checked me out that much. So yeah, pretty sweet. We caught him sitting by the pool and he was willing to chat with us and tell us about this new project, which is such a beaut that even my mom loves. Oh man. All right. Thanks very much. Oh, and thanks, Cam, for the information there about events. Now let's get back to my chat with Nate Mills. Thanks for being such a pro at this and making it so easy for me.
1: It's the only thing I'm decent at. I can't drywall, you know. I can do a bit of yard work. That's about it, you know. So it's either this or yard work. So I appreciate you appreciating that.
0: Yeah, I'm big into the yard work too, so I shouldn't need you for that.
1: Yeah, you like it? I like a little landscaping. I really do. I like being in the dirt, you know, just throwing on some tunes.
0: Mm-hmm.
1: You know, get a White Claw going. You know what I'm talking about?
0: Nate, you talked about like your focus and mentioned how it's vast. I wonder, mm-hmm. do you know your own neurotype?
1: Yeah, I definitely am diagnosed ADHD late in life. I had quite a few people, you know, kind of, hey, you ever been you ever been diagnosed for it? And so you kind of go, I did like a checkbox kind of thing, questionnaire thing. And oh my gosh, it was just like, yep. And yeah, I went in, talked to a shrink, and then basically they said, yep. And once you have that information, there's like a sense of relief or something. And there's kind of this like, oh, wow. Okay. You know, this isn't just me being an idiot,

0: This isn't just me being a scatterbrain. This isn't just me being aloof. There's actually some neurological reasoning behind this that, that I'm subject to. It's not, any kind of certain choice or whatever. It's just the brain you get. And, having that realization is just kind of like, oh, and it allowed me to take it easier on myself. And yeah, just, give myself a little grace, a little leeway. And so that's been a big realization, and it's just been helpful. And so yeah, so I'll do the meds. I'm on the meds. Do a little Adderall, but I just swallow it. And yeah, so I've been doing that for I don't know what, it's been years now, maybe 5 years, something like that.
1: Okay.
0: And so yeah, that's kind of the neuro state of my brain. And so it definitely explains the million different directions at once. And that can be challenging, but at the same time, I think that there is a lot artistically that comes from that same brain. And so again, it's a flip side to the coin. And yeah, could I be more organized, more punctual? Yeah, sure. But would I trade that to be able to like write aging out? Yeah, probably. And I'm trying to I'm more punctual now than I ever have been. But anyways, yeah, that's the yeah, good question. Good question.
1: Oh, cheers, thanks. And yeah, there is, and there's always trade-offs.
0: Always trade-offs. Yeah, absolutely. And that's kind of with everything, really. I mean, you meet people that are just like so smart, like just incredibly learned, and but also just really have a hard time mingling. It's like that's a common trait. And so yeah, I don't know. We're all special, we're all different, and that's what makes the world go around. You gotta love it. But I do find
1: Oh,
0: people
1: yeah.
0: that are also kind of neurodivergent also really ping and connect with artists who make stuff from their own neurodivergent minds. There seems to be like a dog whistle or something,
1: That's a good observation.
0: Yeah, it's something I've been more aware of when people come up, especially with this material, because this material, it's a little more clear in terms of what I'm saying. And yeah, people are pinging on it, and I think for a bunch of different reasons, but I think that could be one of them.
1: No doubt. I tend to find the neurodivergent music myself.
0: Right? Like I like Radiohead. You can't tell me Tom York's who else? Who else?
1: All the greats.
0: All the greats, right?
1: Yeah, that's the way I see it.
0: Absolutely. Hendrix, he was a mess.
1: Oh, for sure.
0: Actually, he was really socially awkward and really introverted. And I met him. I know he used to build houses with my dad on Amigo Drive.
1: Yeah.
0: Oh, there you go.
1: Yeah.
0: Yeah, bringing it all back.
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0: Do you ever feel like you're falling off the edge? Me too. 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

0: But yeah, man, this is fun. I really do appreciate the interest and yeah, and just disseminating the music. So thank you.
1: Thank you very much.
0: I'll hit you up when the hip hop release is ready to go.
1: Please do.
0: Yeah, let's keep in touch, man. And let me know if you do need anything else. I'm here for events and anyone else at the station.
1: Wow. Thank you so much, Nate Mills.
0: Absolutely. It's been a slice. Thank you for listening to Amigo Drive. I appreciate it.

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Did you recognize that opening song from long ago? If so, you're going to enjoy this show being piloted as a new program for Peach City Radio, CFuzz 92.9 FM. Temporarily and maybe even eternally, the show will be known as GTO, Jerry Talks Oldies. The message of this old Freddie Cannon tune might be considered the theme for this show. So let's put the fun back in rock and roll. Now let me briefly explain the story behind this show. It has been a dream of mine since I was a lad growing up here in Penticton and loving the music of our era, the 50s and 60s, to be able to share some of the hundreds of 45 records I've collected over the years. And having recently retired from my third career with Elections Canada, it appears that Peach City Radio might be the answer to my dream. Playing music, telling stories from behind the scenes, sharing personal anecdotes from the life and times of Penticton, and putting fun into hearing some of the old songs of long ago, which we may not have heard for a long time. Now, don't get me wrong, I love all kinds of musics and genres of music, but from Adele to Billie Holiday, from the Beatles to Old Crow Medicine Show, but I believe there is no better sound, even with all the new amazing technologies developed since these records were pressed. Maybe it's just not nostalgia, but there is something special about hearing the original vinyl recordings. The performing artists and writers of that era have such interesting stories and unusual lives that I hope to share with you, along with their unforgettable songs. And along with the oldies music, we'll try to remember the old days here in Penticton. What was it like for this boy growing up here in town? There may be a guest or two to help jog my memories or recall the early days and events with me. There will be some themes, some trivia questions, some surprises, but mostly lots of fun and enjoyment of my favorite music and the memories from my youth.

The Green Door by Jim Lowe, number one for 3 weeks back in November of 1956. My dad Frank's favorite song from the 50s. And my love of music began early in life as I learned to love it from my dad, a truck driver who spent hours listening to the radio in the early 50s as he traveled the continent moving people's furniture and belongings. I fondly remember the times I found myself singing along to his songs as I rode my bike or delivered my papers. So my love of music began back in the mid-50s. I'm considering some themes or ideas for the show, and here's a few of my thoughts so far. As you just heard, my father's music might be a theme. Songs that my dad loved, and so by osmosis, I have a fond memory of them. Or perhaps Bobby's, Johnny's, Jimmy's, and others. Songs of the early crooners, doo-woppers, and teen idols, all seemingly with similar names, their music, and stories from the 50s and 60s. Definitely, The Day the Music Died, the story and songs of Buddy Holly, the legendary musical icon who, along with Elvis, started it all. Perhaps girl stars, individuals and groups who influenced most of our current music, or one-hit wonders, songs that were huge hits but were lacking in a follow-up hit, or car songs, novelty songs, dance crazes, instrumental favors. I have lots of them, lots of ideas, and I have many ideas for introducing and sharing my oldies music and the stories that go along with them. If you are attracted to some of this music and these ideas, you should look forward to this show, which will be fun for all, especially us baby boomers and maybe even Generation Xers. I may also consider a theme or some songs suggested or requested from interested listeners. If you would like to hear some special song or have a favorite memory, please share it with me and email me.

Diana, we remember it fondly. That's our Canadian star, Paul Anka, number one on the Billboard charts, September of 1957. As I said, a part of this program's intent is to bring back to mind some of the memories of Penticton from the 50s and 60s that go along with the music, such as the people, geography, events, and especially the things in the life of a teenager who grew up here. Well, I was only 11, and Paul Anka was nearly 16 when this song, which he reportedly wrote in his bathroom when he was only 13, but it seemed to be so catchy and attracted so much attention in Ottawa, Canada, that it quickly spread in influence to the United States and rose to number one on the hit parade and began a career for Paul lasting over 70 years and still going. Meanwhile, here at Okanagan Lake, swimming in the hot days of summer, we were singing along to this song, playing on our transistor radios and dreaming of when we would be a star like Paul. After we finished our paper routes for that day, of course. Penticton in the summer of 57 meant going to the Peach Festival with its big parade and decorated vehicles, marching bands, horses, and community floats. Our best part would be the midway, or the circus as we called it, which came to town for the festival. Going on the rides, playing midway games, and eating candy floss. Great summer fun for all us kids. I remember one year I even won a set of dinnerware cutlery for my mother as she and I played bingo in a huge tent on the midway on the old rodeo grounds just west of Power Street. Here's another favorite from 1957. In fact, it hit the number one spot immediately after Diana.

That will be the day. The Crickets with Buddy Holly. His story in an upcoming episode here on CFUZZ 92.9. You know, that was number one hit back in September of 1957. And it seems to me that things have really changed over the decades. The number one song of 57 on the Billboard charts at that time, and the top seller was Elvis's Stuck on You, 9 weeks at number one. But sales of records over the years show that Buddy Holly and the Crickets have the number one spot on the on most of the bestseller lists today. But this record was number one for only 1 week back in 57. Does this mean that Buddy Holly's story has become more relatable or popular as the decades have gone on? Even more popular than Elvis? Interesting question for us oldies lovers to ponder, and one we will look at in the coming sessions of GTO here on Peach City Radio with CFUZZ 92.9. Music lovers had plenty of choices in the year of rock and roll, the year that rock and roll took over the charts in 1957. Songs like Sam Cooke's You Send Me and Jimmy Rogers' Honeycomb were popular, but the true sensation of the year was Elvis Presley.

There's the crooner side of Elvis Presley. Number one for 5 weeks early in 1958. Was on the charts in 57, though. Just shows you his versatility and how the crooner era had not ended yet. But he was working on making sure that we listened to songs such as Jailhouse Rock and Stuck on You, his real rock and roll. And he was the king. Also popular in this remarkable year of 1957 were these oldies but goodies. Darling.

Jimmy Rogers, number one for 4 weeks in September of 57. Seemed like songs were so simple back those days. But crooners like Jimmy Rogers and Sam Cooke, the one you heard just before, called You Send Me, was number one for 3 weeks in December of 57. The crooners were there and making their presence known for sure in 57, but we were starting to evolve into our rock and roll, which we love. Like this next cut.

Buddy Holly again with Pei Su. Made it to number three in 1957 in about November. You can see why this music is so irresistible, at least to me it is, when you look and you hear songs like Peggy Sue and the one you heard before, Bye Bye Love, which was the Everly Brothers' first hit, made it to number two for 4 weeks in May of 57. All of this coming out in at a time when I was at a very young and time of life where I was really looking for something, and the rock and roll just seemed to hit me. So a couple of really good cuts there. Ah, but wait, there is another genre, the doo-woppers, as I call them, who were very popular in the late 50s. Doo-wop music had its origin in the United States, of course, in the African-American communities in the 1940s. It featured simple lyrics, a lead vocal, and background vocals, all with a great beat. So here are four of the records that I have from doo-wop groups that you might remember. Back in 1957, they were all big hits. Here's the first one by the Del Vikings.

That was the Dell Vikings, number 4, February of 1957. You can see why that doo-wop music is so irresistible. It's just got that great rock beat. How about this one? See if you remember it.

The Diamonds. That song hit number two in, for 8 weeks it was on the chart, number two in March of 1957. The Diamonds, famous group who had a very famous hit the next year, which started a dance craze. We'll talk about that in later episodes, but let's see if you remember this one.

Well, that was the Crew Cuts, and they're way more famous for a couple of years earlier doing a song called Shaboom, which was a big number one hit. This one, Young Love, only made it to number 17, but it did get re-recorded and covered by Tab Hunter and Sonny James in 57, and they took that song to number one. So the Crew Cuts are famous for a couple of number one hits. Let's see if you remember this last one.

My friend Don Wade would love those doo-wop songs. I hear him singing them all the time. Well, do you remember any of those being recorded and performed by Canadian groups? That's a good question for you, and I will answer that the next time on GTO, Jerry Talks Oldies. I want to move on now to some notable events in music in 1957. Looking through the months, it's kind of some interesting things that happened in 57, and I really like to call it the year of the birth of rock and roll. In January, Elvis had his last appearance on the Ed Sullivan Show, and here's one of the songs that he performed.

Yes, Elvis was the star of 1957, that's for sure. But looking at some other events, in March, an interesting one happened. Chicago's Cardinal Stritch banned all rock and roll and rhythm and blues music from Catholic-run schools, saying its rhythms encourage young people to behave in a hedonistic manner. I'm not going to comment on that. On March the 1st, the Everly Brothers recorded their first single, Bye Bye Love, for Cadence Records in Nashville, and it reached number 2 in May. But they followed it up with this great hit.

Wake Up Little Susie by the Everly Brothers. That was number one, their first number one hit, and it happened in September of 1957. And they recorded many more songs in 58, which we'll look at in future episodes. Going back to the notable events, March 26th was interesting in that Ricky Nelson recorded his first three songs. None were hits, by the way, but he was getting started. March 27th, Que Sera Sera, Whatever Will Be, from 1956's Alfred Hitchcock's suspense thriller, The Man Who Knew Too Much, wins the Academy Award for Best Song. It was sung by Doris Day in the film, and it proves to be one of her biggest hit records, becoming number two in September of 1956. Here it is.

Actress Debbie Reynolds earns a gold record for her song Tammy, which was the best-selling single by a female vocalist in 1957. This song was from the motion picture Tammy and the Bachelor, and also nominated for an Academy Award in the

next year. You know what else happened in 57 was that Paul Simon and Art Garfunkel named themselves Tom and Jerry. I learned that from my buddy Craig. And began their recording career signing with big records. It wasn't very well done, and they didn't catch on yet. But in 5 or 6 years, of course, they became Simon and Garfunkel. John Lennon and Paul McCartney of the Beatles first met at a garden fete at St. Peter's Church in Woolton, Liverpool, England, at which Lennon's skiffle group, The Quarrymen, was playing. So that was the first meeting by McCartney and Lennon. Well, while the crooners, Pat Boone and Andy Williams, doo-woppers like the Diamonds and the Dell Vikings, continued on the pop music charts in 1957, it was the year that teen idols and rock and roll really took over as the most popular genre. And, of course, Elvis was the king. So let's play his song that he had 9 charted records in 57. This one was the best one.

Well, there is Elvis, number one for 9 weeks, starting in April 1957. So his biggest hit of the year, and he really was the king of rock and roll. Well, we've revisited the music of 1957, the doo-woppers, crooners, and birth of rock and roll. Next time, we'll tackle the explosion of hits that happens in 1958, a monumental year in many ways, as rock and roll really kicks in for us boomer kids. So that does it for my pilot show here on PCR, Peach City Radio, CFuzz at 92.9 FM, recording from the Cannery Building in Penticton, British Columbia. I hope you have enjoyed it as much as I have in hosting it. Please let me know your thoughts. I have broad shoulders, and I can assure you that I can handle any feedback, positive or negative, and I will try to find and air some of your favors if you let me know what they are. My email is jerrytalksoldies, that's all lowercase, jerrytalksoldies at cfuz.ca. Freddie Cannon was a true believer, a rocker to the bone. Freddie Boom Boom Cannon made rock and roll records, great noisy rock and roll records, and all of them were infused with a gigantic drum beat that was an automatic invitation to shake it on down any place there was a spot to dance. Cheers for now. This is Jerry Anderson signing off for GTO on Peach City Radio, broadcasting from Penticton. Let's hear Freddie Cannon as we rock it out.

Did you recognize that opening song from long ago? If so, you're going to enjoy this show being piloted as a new program for Peach City Radio, CFuzz 92.9 FM. Temporarily and maybe even eternally, the show will be known as GTO, Jerry Talks Oldies. The message of this old Freddie Cannon tune might be considered the theme for this show. So let's put the fun back in rock and roll. Now let me briefly explain the story behind this show. It has been a dream of mine since I was a lad growing up here in Penticton and loving the music of our era, the 50s and 60s, to be able to share some of the hundreds of 45 records I've collected over the years. And having recently retired from my third career with Elections Canada, it appears that Peach City Radio might be the answer to my dream. Playing music, telling stories from behind the scenes, sharing personal anecdotes from the life and times of Penticton, and putting fun into hearing some of the old songs of long ago, which we may not have heard for a long time. Now, don't get me wrong, I love all kinds of music and genres of music, but from Adele to Billie Holiday, from the Beatles to Old Crow Medicine Show, but I believe there is no better sound, even with all the new amazing technologies developed since these records were pressed. Maybe it's just not nostalgia, but there is something special about hearing the original vinyl recordings. The performing artists and writers of that era have such interesting stories and unusual lives that I hope to share with you, along with their unforgettable songs. And along with the oldies music, we'll try to remember the old days here in Penticton. What was it like for this boy growing up here in town? There may be a guest or two to help jog my memories or recall the early days and events with me. There will be some themes, some trivia questions, some surprises, but mostly lots of fun and enjoyment of my favorite music and the memories from my youth.

The Green Door by Jim Lowe, number one for 3 weeks back in November of 1956. My dad Frank's favorite song from the 50s. And my love of music began early in life as I learned to love it from my dad, a truck driver who spent hours listening to the radio in the early 50s as he traveled the continent moving people's furniture and belongings. I fondly remember the times I found myself singing along to his songs as I rode my bike or delivered my papers. So my love of music began back in the mid-50s. I'm considering some themes or ideas for the show, and here's a few of my thoughts so far. As you just heard, my father's music might be a theme. Songs that my dad loved, and so by osmosis, I have a fond memory of them. Or perhaps Bobby's, Johnny's, Jimmy's, and others. Songs of the early crooners, doo-woppers, and teen idols, all seemingly with similar names, their music, and stories from the 50s and 60s. Definitely, The Day the Music Died, the story and songs of Buddy Holly, the legendary musical icon who, along with Elvis, started it all. Perhaps girl stars, individuals and groups who influenced most of our current music, or one-hit wonders, songs that were huge hits but were lacking in a follow-up hit, or car songs, novelty songs, dance crazes, instrumental favors. I have lots of them, lots of ideas, and I have many ideas for introducing and sharing my oldies music and the stories that go along with them. If you are attracted to some of this music and these ideas, you should look forward to this show, which will be fun for all, especially us baby boomers and maybe even Generation Xers. I may also consider a theme or some songs suggested or requested from interested listeners. If you would like to hear some special song or have a favorite memory, please share it with me and email me

Diana, we remember it fondly. That's our Canadian star, Paul Anka, number one on the Billboard charts, September of 1957. As I said, a part of this program's intent is to bring back to mind some of the memories of Penticton from the 50s and 60s that go along with the music, such as the people, geography, events, and especially the things in the life of a teenager who grew up here. Well, I was only 11, and Paul Anka was nearly 16 when this song, which he reportedly wrote in his bathroom when he was only 13, but it seemed to be so catchy and attracted so much attention in Ottawa, Canada, that it quickly spread in influence to the United States and rose to number one on the hit parade and began a career for Paul lasting over 70 years and still going. Meanwhile, here at Okanagan Lake, swimming in the hot days of summer, we were singing along to this song, playing on our transistor radios and dreaming of when we would be a star like Paul. After we finished our paper routes for that day, of course. Penticton in the summer of 57 meant going to the Peach Festival with its big parade and decorated vehicles, marching bands, horses, and community floats. Our best part would be the Midway, or the circus as we called it, which came to town for the festival. Going on the rides, playing Midway games, and eating candy floss. Great summer fun for all us kids. I remember one year I even won a set of dinnerware cutlery for my mother as she and I played bingo in a huge tent on the Midway on the old rodeo grounds just west of Power Street. Here's another favorite from 1957. In fact, it hit the number one spot immediately after Diana.

that will be the day. The Crickets with Buddy Holly. His story in an upcoming episode here on CFUZZ 92.9. You know, that was number one hit back in September of 1957. And it seems to me that things have really changed over the decades. The number one song of 57 on the Billboard charts at that time, and the top seller, was Elvis's Stuck on You, 9 weeks at number one. But sales of records over the years show that Buddy Holly and the Crickets have the number one spot on most of the bestseller lists today. But this record was number one for only 1 week back in 57. Does this mean that Buddy Holly's story has become more relatable or popular as the decades have gone on, even more popular than Elvis? Interesting question for us oldies lovers to ponder, and one we will look at in the coming sessions of GTO here on Peach City Radio with CFUZZ 92.9. Music lovers had plenty of choices in the year of rock and roll, the year that rock and roll took over the charts in 1957. Songs like Sam Cooke's You Send Me and Jimmy Rogers' Honeycomb were popular, but the true sensation of the year was Elvis Presley.

There's the crooner side of Elvis Presley. Number one for 5 weeks early in 1958. Was on the charts in 57, though. Just shows you his versatility and how the crooner era had not ended yet. But he was working on making sure that we listened to songs such as Jailhouse Rock and Stuck on You, his real rock and roll. And he was the king. Also popular in this remarkable year of 1957 were these oldies but goodies. Darling.

Jimmy Rogers, number one for 4 weeks in September of 57. Seemed like songs were so simple back those days. But crooners like Jimmy Rogers and Sam Cooke, the one you heard just before, called You Send Me, was number one for 3 weeks in December of 57. The crooners were there and making their presence known for sure in 57, but we were starting to evolve into our rock and roll, which we love, like this next cut.

Buddy Holly again with Pei Su. Made it to number three in 1957 in about November. You can see why this music is so irresistible, at least to me it is, when you look and you hear songs like Peggy Sue and the one you heard before, Bye Bye Love, which was the Everly Brothers' first hit, made it to number two for 4 weeks in May of 57. All of this coming out in at a time when I was at a very young and time of life where I was really looking for something, and the rock and roll just seemed to hit me. So a couple of really good cuts there. Ah, but wait, there is another genre, the doo-woppers, as I call them, who were very popular in the late 50s. Doo-wop music had its origin in the United States, of course, in the African-American communities in the 1940s. It featured simple lyrics, a lead vocal, and background vocals, all with a great beat. So here are four of the records that I have from doo-wop groups that you might remember. Back in 1957, they were all big hits. Here's the first one by the Del Vikings.

That was the Dell Vikings, number 4, February of 1957. You can see why that doo-wop music is so irresistible. It's just got that great rock beat. How about this one? See if you remember it.

The Diamonds. That song hit number two in, for 8 weeks, it was on the chart, number two in March of 1957. The Diamonds, famous group who had a very famous hit the next year, which started a dance craze. We'll talk about that in later episodes, but let's see if you remember this one.

Well, that was the Crew Cuts, and they're way more famous for a couple of years earlier doing a song called Shaboom, which was a big number one hit. This one, Young Love, only made it to number 17, but it did get re-recorded and covered by Tab Hunter and Sonny James in 57, and they took that song to number one. So the Crew Cuts are famous for a couple of number one hits. Let's see if you remember this last one.

My friend Don Wade would love those doo-wop songs. I hear him singing them all the time. Well, do you remember any of those being recorded and performed by Canadian groups? That's a good question for you, and I will answer that the next time on GTO, Jerry Talks Oldies. I want to move on now to some notable events in music in 1957. Looking through the months, it's kind of some interesting things that happened in 57, and I really like to call it the year of the birth of rock and roll. In January, Elvis had his last appearance on the Ed Sullivan Show, and here's one of the songs that he performed.

Yes, Elvis was the star of 1957, that's for sure. But looking at some other events, in March, an interesting one happened. Chicago's Cardinal Stritch banned all rock and roll and rhythm and blues music from Catholic-run schools, saying its rhythms encourage young people to behave in a hedonistic manner. I'm not going to comment on that. On March the 1st, the Everly Brothers recorded their first single, Bye Bye Love, for Cadence Records in Nashville, and it reached number 2 in May. But they followed it up with this great hit.

Wake Up Little Susie by the Everly Brothers. That was number one, their first number one hit, and it happened in September of 1957. And they recorded many more songs in 58, which we'll look at in future episodes. Going back to the notable events, March 26th was interesting in that Ricky Nelson recorded his first three songs. None were hits, by the way, but he was getting started. March 27th, Que Sera Sera, Whatever Will Be, from 1956's Alfred Hitchcock's suspense thriller, The Man Who Knew Too Much, wins the Academy Award for Best Song. It was sung by Doris Day in the film, and it proves to be one of her biggest hit records, becoming number two in September of 1956. Here it is.

Actress Debbie Reynolds earns a gold record for her song Tammy, which was the best-selling single by a female vocalist in 1957. This song was from the motion picture Tammy and the Bachelor and also nominated for an Academy Award in the next year. You know what else happened in 57 was that Paul Simon and Art Garfunkel named themselves Tom and Jerry. I learned that from my buddy Craig, and began their recording career signing with big records. It wasn't very well done, and they didn't catch on yet. But in 5 or 6 years, of course, they became Simon and Garfunkel. John Lennon and Paul McCartney of the Beatles first met at a garden fete at St. Peter's Church in Woolton, Liverpool, England, at which Lennon's skiffle group, The Quarrymen, was playing. So that was the first meeting by McCartney and Lennon. Well, while the crooners Pat Boone and Andy Williams, doo-woppers like the Diamonds and the Del Vikings, continued on the pop music charts in 1957, it was the year that teen idols and rock and roll really took over as the most popular genre. And, of course, Elvis was the king. So let's play his song that he had 9 charted records in 57. This one was the best one.

Well, there is Elvis, number one for 9 weeks, starting in April 1957. So his biggest hit of the year, and he really was the king of rock and roll. Well, we've revisited the music of 1957, the doo-woppers, crooners, and birth of rock and roll. Next time, we'll tackle the explosion of hits that happens in 1958, a monumental year in many ways, as rock and roll really kicks in for us boomer kids. So that does it for my pilot show here on PCR, Peach City Radio, CFuzz at 92.9 FM, recording from the Cannery Building in Penticton, British Columbia. I hope you have enjoyed it as much as I have in

posting it, please let me know your thoughts. I have broad shoulders, and I can assure you that I can handle any feedback, positive or negative, and I will try to find and air some of your favors if you let me know what they are. My email is jerrytalksoldies, that's all lowercase, jerrytalksoldies at cfuz.ca. Freddie Cannon was a true believer, a rocker to the bone. Freddie Boom Boom Cannon made rock and roll records, great noisy rock and roll records, and all of them were infused with a gigantic drum beat that was an automatic invitation to shake it on down any place there was a spot to dance. Cheers for now. This is Jerry Anderson signing off for GTO on Peach City Radio, broadcasting from Penticton. Let's hear Freddie Cannon as we rock it out.

0: United States government and the media demonized Maduro, justified the incursion on January 3rd. So the question is, why Maduro? If the United States was getting much of what it wanted and that Maduro was willing to make it happen, why was Maduro and Celia Flores kidnapped? And the answer is that Maduro was demonstrating that Venezuela was able to get around the sanctions to a certain extent, but Venezuela was demonstrating a degree of resistance, and empires have never been willing to tolerate that.
1: That's Steve Elner, and this is Alternative Radio. I'm David Barsamyan. This edition of AR features Steve Elner on targeting Venezuela. In the long history of U.S. interventions in Latin America, the early January kidnapping of Venezuelan President Nicolas Maduro and his wife, First Lady Celia Flores, for sheer brazenness ranks near the top. They were taken to New York, where they are in jail and await trial. It's not just Trump's policies. Obama imposed sanctions on Venezuela, and he declared that country of 30 million people, quote, an unusual and extraordinary threat to the national security and foreign policy of the United States, unquote. From Cuba to Chile, from Nicaragua to Brazil, there's hardly a country in Latin America that the United States has not subjected to invasions, bombings, assassinations, coups, kidnappings, rigged elections, boycotts, blockades, or sanctions. Venezuela is just the latest in a long list. From Arbenz to Allende, and from Castro to Chavez, they've all been targeted by the U.S. Oil-rich Venezuela has long been on Washington's hit list. Today, it has ceded its sovereignty to the United States. To talk about Venezuela is Steve Elner. He's a leading expert on that country. He taught economic history and political science at the Universidad de Oriente in Venezuela for many years. His articles have appeared in major newspapers and periodicals. He's the author of Rethinking Venezuelan Politics, Class, Conflict, and the Chavez Phenomenon. He spoke in late July. And now, Steve Elner.
0: I think it's super clear that the response of the Trump administration to the twin earthquakes that shook Venezuela on June 24th is perhaps the best example of them all, of the doublespeak, the deception coming out of Washington when it comes to Venezuela. After all, such tragic events. I mean, the count is over 4,000 people who have died. And yet the Trump administration, in spite of that tragedy, has been unwilling to lift the sanctions or even to suspend the sanctions while the rescue and recovery is underway. And all the experts on natural disasters are all in agreement that sanctions make it difficult for NGOs, countries, organizations to send money, to send supplies for their people on the ground in the country that's been affected. That aid has to be independent, and that the sanctions impede that flow of support, of aid, of supplies, in money to the country that's affected. But even before June 24th, the Trump administration had absolutely no rationale for the sanctions. The sanctions, you know, benefit enormously the United States. Most of the income for oil, for mining, was deposited in Qatar. Now it's in the United States under the control of the Treasury Department. But that goes through the State Department. In other words, all allocations that the Venezuelan government needs now with the recovery operations underway due to the earthquake and everything else, the government of Delcy Rodriguez, the interim president of Venezuela since the kidnapping of President Maduro and the First Lady Celia Flores on January 3rd. All those requests, and their requests, the government has to request authorization. And that goes through the State Department. And the State Department is run by no one else than Marco Rubio. But not only Marco Rubio, the Washington Post and Grayson published information about the fact that the person that is managing that money, that decides whether or not has a veto power over those requests for money, is Mauricio Claver Carón. Claver Carón and Marco Rubio, they're both Cuban descent. They are rabid anti-communist Cold War warriors. And they're the ones in charge of most of Venezuela's income. Claver Carón is being called the viceroy or the unofficial viceroy of Venezuela, and Marco Rubio is the viceroy. That's how bad it has gotten, that the money, Venezuelan money, is now in the hands of two rabid anti-communists. There's no auditing. Congressional leaders have called on an investigation as to how that money is being handled. And President Trump has said that the money that the U.S. government has gotten out of Venezuela as a result of that situation of controlling Venezuelan income, that the United States government has recovered the cost of the military incursion of January 3rd 40 times over. Those are the words of President Trump. And that incursion on January 3rd was not cheap. It involved 150 planes operating out of 20 bases in the Caribbean. And yet that cost of that operation has been paid for 40 times over, according to President Trump. That's nothing less than theft. And in the case of Maduro, there was no valid justification for the kidnapping, for the sanctions. The justification that was presented by Washington was based on blatant lies. To talk about the baseless claim on the part of Washington with regard to President Maduro, that would take hours. But just to point out that the original accusation that was formulated against President Maduro was in the first Trump administration in March of 2020, the Attorney General William Barr placed a bounty of $15 million on Maduro's head on the basis of the fact that Maduro was alleged to head a drug cartel that is known as the Cartel de los Soles. And that bounty on Maduro was increased in the second Trump administration in January of 2025 to $25 million. And then Marco Rubio upped the ante in August of 2025 to $50 million. That's the largest bounty on the head of any head of state in history of the United States. Not even Bin Laden was worth that much. But the justification of that bounty and the justification for the military incursion on January 3rd was that Maduro was heading the Cartel de los Soles. And yet the charges that were brought against Maduro after the kidnapping, shortly after January 3rd, the Justice Department dropped the accusation of the Cartel de los Soles. It practically didn't mention the Cartel de los Soles. And when it mentioned it, just maybe one or two times, it referred to the Cartel de los Soles as a culture of corruption in the military. That means that it is not a cartel. A cartel, by definition, is a hierarchical organization involved in drug trafficking. There's no such thing as a decentralized cartel. A cartel, by definition, is centralized. It's an organization. It's not a culture. So that's a misnomer. But it was used to justify the action on January 3rd. So it seems to me that the argument of the legal team, and this is going to come up, you know, the decision today in court, was that the formal proceedings are going to be put off until June of 2027. But in November of this year, the lawyer is going to present the case that the kidnapping of Flores and Maduro was illegal. And it seems to me, I don't know exactly what their arguments are going to be, but one of the arguments, it seems to me, should be that the justification of the kidnapping was based on something that now the U.S. government is dropping, and dropping for obvious reasons, because there's no evidence that that Cartel de los Soles exists. The DEA publishes reports on a yearly basis. It has never mentioned the Cartel de los Soles. It has tons of information about the carteles in Colombia and Mexico, but nothing about the Cartel de los Soles. And the United Nations and their reports on drugs also does not mention the existence of that organization, that alleged organization. But the fact of the matter is that the Trump administration attempted to justify, had an argument without any basis, in fact, but they had an argument to justify the kidnapping of Maduro and Celia Flores. But in the case of Delcy Rodriguez, the interim president, there's no even justification. We're not talking about a justification that is based on facts or a justification that is based on lies. We're talking about a justification because Trump's discourse, ever since January 3rd, Trump has heaped unending praise on Delcy Rodriguez. So how can you justify sanctions on a government that you're praising? It makes no sense. But this praise is coming from the barrel of a gun, because Trump stated at the press conference just hours after the kidnapping of Flores and Maduro, he stated that there was a second plan that was on the table, and that that plan was going to be more violent, more intense, more all-encompassing than what happened on January 3rd. And as a warning to the leaders of Venezuela, he said that what's going to happen to Delcy Rodriguez, to the Venezuelan leaders, is going to be as bad as what happened to Maduro. In other words, they would also be kidnapped, according to the second plan, or worse. In other words, Trump was threatening Delcy Rodriguez with what happened to the Ayatollah, the supreme leader of Iran, was decapitated along with the other leaders of Iran. Basically, he was basically saying that the same thing would happen to the Venezuelan leaders. And according to the New York Times, Marco Rubio, in a personal conversation with Delcy Rodriguez, told her the same thing, that her life was in danger, basically, and that the same thing would happen to her, would happen to Maduro, or worse. But for Delcy Rodriguez, the issue is not her own life. Because, you know, the possibility of a second invasion would mean massive destruction, more destruction than what took place on January 3rd. But I think, you know, at this point, not shortly after January 3rd, but more recently, from what Delcy Rodriguez is saying, I think her fear at this point is not so much the possibility of a military invasion, which of course is always possible. But given the circumstances in the Middle East and the war on Iran, it's not as likely as it was before. But in any case, the discourse, the language of Delcy Rodriguez, what she demonstrates is more than anything else, a fear of a total blockade on Venezuela, that the Venezuelans would not be able to get the oil out of Venezuela. Venezuela is dependent on the export of oil. It always has been since 1928, when Venezuela became the world's leading exporter of oil. a status that it maintained until 1970. And it's always been completely dependent on oil. And so the possibility that the same thing that's happening with Cuba, but in reverse, would happen to Venezuela. In the case of Cuba, the United States is not allowing oil to get into Cuba. In the case of Venezuela, it would be just the opposite. And so it seems to me that this is LC's main preoccupation at this point, because the United States made very clear prior to January 3rd that it is capable of and it is willing to establish a blockade to avoid oil shipments out of Venezuela, because the sanctions were very effective. The companies throughout the world, oil companies and shipping companies and insurance companies, they were all afraid of having anything to do with Venezuela. And not only with regard to oil, the phenomenon of overcompliance, which means that even though, for instance, the sanctions were not imposed on medicine and food, nevertheless, companies throughout the world were afraid that any kind of transaction with Venezuela, that the U.S. government would follow the money, supposedly, and would determine that this was in some way benefiting Maduro, and that they would get secondary sanctions slapped on them. So the phenomenon of overcompliance has meant that the companies, the insurance companies, financial institutions, and everybody else were afraid to have anything to do with Venezuela from a commercial viewpoint. But nevertheless, there was a shadow or a ghost fleet that involved many ships. And under Maduro, the oil was, Maduro was succeeding to a certain extent in exporting the oil. And the U.S. media, the spokesman of the Trump administration and the Biden administration called those ships illegal. They referred to it as contraband, which is really ridiculous, because they're perhaps illegal in the United States, but shipping on the open seas is not illegal. And nevertheless, the corporate media used the term of contraband, the term illegal. And we all know that a certain percentage of readers, aren't familiar with details. Maybe they're not that concerned with details, and they see the term illegal, they see the term contraband, and they just take it at face value. But I'd like to ask the question, which I think is really crucial. And that is, if Delcy Rodriguez represents to a certain extent a continuum, that she is implementing policies which Maduro was also beginning to implement, at least beginning in 2018 and especially in 2020, Maduro was willing, due to the sanctions, due to the war on Venezuela, and I won't get into the details, but the efforts at regime change was ongoing in the case of Maduro, much more than in the case of Chavez after 2002, the coup of 2002 and the general strike, which was a lockout in 2002, 2003, Chavez had it fairly simple after 2003 in terms of U.S. aggression against Venezuela. But under Maduro, regime change attempts were ongoing. Assassination attempts, a paramilitary invasion from Colombia, the recognition of the shadow government of Juan Guaido. Regime change efforts were ongoing. After 2018, Maduro, given that context, given that situation, and the terrible economic situation that Venezuela was facing as a result of the war on Venezuela, not only the sanctions, but these other efforts at destabilization as well, Maduro did make concessions. And in an interview shortly before his kidnapping on January 3rd with Ignacio Ramonet, an outstanding journalist who interviewed Maduro. In fact, wrote a book that I reviewed on Chavez, an interview with Chavez. Very, very rich book of information about Chavez, about 500 pages altogether. And Ramonet interviewed Maduro, but Maduro said, indicated that he was willing to make further concessions with regard to counter-narcotic operations, collaboration with the United States, foreign investments, and everything else. And yet, the United States government and the media demonized Maduro, justified the incursion on January 3rd. So the question is, why Maduro? If the United States was getting much of what it wanted, or at least Maduro was indicating that would happen, and that Maduro was willing to make it happen, why was Maduro and Celia Flores kidnapped? And the answer is that Maduro was demonstrating that Venezuela was able to get around the sanctions to a certain extent. Venezuela was selling 80% of its oil to China through these this shadow fleet that I mentioned before. And the oil was not going straight to China because, as I said before, the Chinese companies, just like Rosneft in the case of Russia, Rosneft was sanctioned by the United States precisely because of transactions with Venezuela. So the private companies in China were not willing to take that risk. The oil was going through Malaysia and other Southeast Asia companies, the countries. They were ship-to-ship transfers in Malaysia. And towards the end there, Venezuelan oil was rebranding itself as crude from Brazil. So there are all kinds of maneuvers on the part of the Maduro administration to get around the sanctions. It was a risky operation. But Venezuela was demonstrating a degree of resilience, a degree of resistance. And empires have never been willing to tolerate that. Empires have always attempted to make an example of a country that bucks the authority of the empire. And that's an historical reality. Look at the case of Haiti, for being the country with the first and only slave uprising that achieved the abolition of slavery and independence under Toussaint Louverture, who was born a slave, and who, incidentally, I'm going off on a tangent, but I think it's important to note that Toussaint Louverture, you know, Haiti was a colony of France. And at first, Toussaint Louverture supported Spain against France. But then with the French Revolution, which abolished slavery, it was the first country in Europe to abolish slavery in the colonies. And so Toussaint Louverture became an ally of France during the French Revolution. And then after that, when Napoleon rolled back the gains of the French Revolution, he rose up against France. But I mention that, and it's just going off on a tangent a bit, but I mention that because the French Revolution very often has gotten demonized. After the 60s protests in France, a new generation of intellectuals began to demonize the French Revolution and blame it for all the problems that France was facing. But the fact of the matter is that the French Revolution abolished slavery. And after that, Haiti was, Europe and the United States made an example out of Haiti. The United States refused to recognize Haiti until Lincoln, half a century later. So something similar to that happened in the case of Venezuela. Venezuela had to be taught a lesson. And I think that that's what January 3rd was all about. Because under Maduro, he was succeeding in some degree of economic recovery. The country reached a nadir in around 2020 with hyperinflation, reaching a peak in 2018. It was 130,000%. And the government of Maduro got it pretty much under control by 2024. It was down to manageable levels. And the same thing with oil production, which because of the sanctions, oil production declined to around 500,000. And yet, by late 2025, the government was producing more than about double that, more than a million barrels a day of oil. And the Venezuela was projected to lead Latin America in GDP growth in both 2024 and 2025. So the purpose of the incursion on January 3rd had a lot to do with the success of the Maduro government in getting around the sanctions, in getting around the so-called war on Venezuela that had done so much harm to the Venezuelan economy. So the sanctions have not been eliminated under the acting president, Delcy Rodriguez. What the Trump administration has done has been in the way of sanction relief, which is somewhat of a euphemism, because the sanction relief consists of waivers, exceptions that are made. In other words, the sanctions remain pretty much intact with just a few exceptions. But the government has authorized, has granted licenses to individual companies, such as Chevron in the case of oil, but under conditions that are defined by Washington. And those conditions are not necessarily favorable. Needless to say, they're unfavorable to Venezuela. But they, for instance, conditions that stipulate that the transactions have to take place in dollars. Previously, the 80% of the oil that was going to China, the transactions were taking place in cryptocurrency and in yuan, the Chinese currency. Now, the sanctions stipulate that those transactions have to take place in dollars, that Iran, Russia, China cannot be involved for the most part in commercial transactions and other aspects of those sanctions. In other words, the shots are being called by Washington. Delcy Rodriguez has adamantly insisted that the sanctions should be lifted. And I think it's important to note that one of her arguments in favor of lifting the sanctions, she is saying something that I believe that Maduro should have said and didn't at the time of the July 28th, 2024 presidential elections. Delcy Rodriguez is saying that in order to have elections, in order to have free, honest, and open elections, that the sanctions have to be lifted. Because in effect, the sanctions mean that voters go to the polls with a gun at their head. And there's no question about that. This was the case with Nicaragua in 1990 when Violeta Chamorro won those elections, even though the Sandinistas were, according to all the polls, all the public opinion surveys, indicated that the Sandinistas were going to win. Voters literally thought that there was intimidation, if not, the image of a gun pointed at them. And in the case of Venezuela, I mean, I have talked to enough Venezuelans to say, on the basis of personal experience, that that's exactly what Venezuelans felt on July 28th. And I think that Maduro missed the boat. I personally believe that Maduro should have indicated, look, sanctions and democracy are incompatible. And if you don't lift the sanctions, we're not going to hold elections. But in any case, this is basically what Delcy Rodriguez is saying. At least she's saying that, for elections to be held, the sanctions have to be rescinded. And she's made the same argument with regard to the repayment of the foreign debt, which, I mean, she said that as long as there are sanctions, we can't begin to pay off the foreign debt. Actually, the foreign debt should not be paid off at all. It's unpayable. And it's unpayable, firstly, because of the financial sanctions going back to August of 2017, which straitjacketed the Venezuelan economy. And secondly, because the United States is really responsible for that situation of not allowing Venezuela to reschedule the foreign debt at a time when the price of oil declined, beginning in late 2015. In any kind of normal situation, that's exactly what any government would do, any government so dependent on the export of oil. And yet, with those sanctions in August of 2017, the Venezuelan government could not reschedule, could not refinance the debt. And that's why today that debt is unpayable.
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0: One might may ask, what does Venezuela get out of the situation that it is currently in? After all, the policies are being dictated from the barrel of a gun. Why does Delcy Rodriguez stay in power? I mean, as I said before, I don't think it's a question that she fears for her life, although she should, I guess, if she were to be in a confrontation kind of situation with the Trump administration, that's possibly what could happen. But if that's not the issue, why is she in power? What is it for? What is it? What is the situation? What is it in this the situation that explains her willingness to stay in power try to make the best of a very, very untenable, difficult situation? And I think the answer is that there is wiggle room. And she does negotiate. This is the evidence that the fact that the Trump administration, the fact that Marco Rubio and the media, the New York Times and the Washington Post that has reported on this has indicated that Marco Rubio is in constant, practically on a daily basis, communication with Delcy Rodriguez and those closest with her. What does that mean? That means, obviously, that these policies are not being dictated from Washington completely. It means that there is some negotiation going on. Otherwise, there would be no reason for communication on a daily basis between Washington and Delcy Rodriguez and her closest advisors. The establishment press indicated that U.S. officials privately told Delcy Rodriguez from the outset that she had to sever diplomatic relations with Iran, China, and Russia. That didn't happen. So that's just one example of the kind of wiggle room that Delcy Rodriguez has and what's going on a daily basis along those lines. But I think there's something else that has to be pointed out that in my mind is even more important. And that is, what is the alternative? What would happen if Delcy Rodriguez were to just resign and the Chavista government were just throwing the towel? Maria Corina Machado, who has a lot of support in Washington, a lot of support in the Republican Party, and a lot of support in the Trump administration, beginning with Marco Rubio, who was in close contact with her prior to January 3rd, pressured for her to receive the Nobel Prize, which was a ridiculous granting on the part of the Nobel Prize Commission. It made absolutely no sense, but he was pressuring for that. So obviously, she would have a good chance of becoming president of Venezuela. And that would mean a kind of radical neoliberalism, which would go way beyond the concessions that Maduro and now Delcy Rodriguez has made to U.S. capital. Maria Corina Machado has indicated that she favors cross-the-board privatization. She uses the term popular capitalism, which is the very term that Pinochet used in Chile, and Thatcher used in Great Britain. Massive privatization, including education, and that would include the PDVSA, the state oil company, which we transformed into a type of commission. So that there's a lot of in stake, but not only in terms of economic policy, also in terms of the type of repression that took place in Argentina and took place in Chile and took place in Argentina in the Southern Cone in general. That would undoubtedly happen because the discourse of Maria Corina Machado all along has been no to impunity, which is a code term for repression against the Chavistas, against the Chavista leadership and the Chavista rank and file, as well as the social movements, the commune, and anybody else who stands for progressive change in Venezuela. I just want to mention one last point here. And that's in reference to what this alternative to Delcy Rodriguez would look like. Throughout Latin America this year, there has been inroads on the part of the far right throughout Latin America. We know that in the case of Chile, a Pinochet follower, Jose Antonio Kast, won the elections. In the case of Ecuador, in the case of Peru, the daughter of Fujimori won the elections under conditions that have been contested. The same thing in the case of Colombia. The same thing in the case of Honduras. These elections, the far right has won those elections in part because of the intervention on the part of President Trump in terms of providing incentives, economic incentives to voters to vote for the far right candidates, such as in the case of Chile, to the tune of $40 billion that Trump offered Argentina if Milei's party were to win the congressional elections last year. So that if Maria Corina Machado were to gain power, or Edmundo González, who is a puppet of Maria Corina Machado, were to attain power in Venezuela, this would be one more country as part of the Shield of the Americas, which represents a militaristic orientation, not to say that the Democratic Party has been much better, not to say that Obama, Biden, Clinton, et cetera, have been much better. But one of the innovations on the part of the Trump administration, especially the second Trump administration, has been to emphasize the issue of national security and to emphasize the issue of drugs and immigration, and to claim that there is somewhat of a, that there is a need for the United States to face this existential threat, and that the United States is in a state of war. I mean, this is the terminology that the Trump administration is using. Now, what does that mean? That means, in effect, that the United States is in a wartime situation in its own hemisphere. The term that's used by many of Trump's followers, not only is America first, but America's first. That is to say that the Americas have to be singled out, and that it has to be a priority item, that the pivot to Asia, which was the strategy that Obama implemented, is no longer a priority. The priority is the Americas. The United States is in a state of war, and that was used to justify the bombing of 200 boats. I'm sorry, 50 boats, 200 men who were killed as a result of those bombings in the Caribbean, mainly the Caribbean. And so that the discourse that's being used, the Shield of the Americas, is a strategy to militarize the attempt to keep out foreigners from the Americas. And who are the foreigners? The foreigners are China. And there's no question about it. If you read the documents coming out of the White House, the National Security Strategy, which was issued earlier this year, that strategy indicates that there is a existential threat to the United States in its hemisphere, that we are in a state of war, and in a state of war, anything is acceptable, and that the foreigners have to be kept out of the Americas, and the foreigners are, for the most part, China. So that it seems to me that that general context has to be brought into the picture, because Venezuela is one more country that would become part of the shield of the Americas if Delcy Rodriguez were to step down. And so those who criticize Delcy Rodriguez, saying that she should stand up to the United States, well, you know, criticism is legitimate, but I think that any criticism that you have for the concessions that Delcy Rodriguez has made, that it has to be recognized that the concessions are being made in that context of a war kind of warlike situation, and that the alternatives have to be brought into the picture. If she were to, you know, resist to an extent greater than what she is now, the possibility that this plan B that Trump made reference to on January 3rd would be implemented with disastrous consequences for the Chavista leadership, for the Chavista rank and file, for the social movements, and Venezuelans in general. Thank you.
2: Thank you so much, Steve. So on to our questions. We've had the first asks, what has been the effect on most people's standard of living in Venezuela?
0: No, the effect has been disastrous. Sanctions, I think that it's got to be pointed out, and this is a point that really has to be emphasized by the Solidarity Movement. There is a narrative that says that the sanctions, you know, cause problems, that the sanctions are responsible for some of the suffering, but the Venezuelan government is also responsible, that there's corruption in the government, that there is mismanagement. And so it's kind of like a 50-50 kind of thing. You know, 50% the sanctions and 50% the responsibility and the blame of the Venezuelan government. That's false. That's false. And I think it's got to be pointed out, that narrative that says it's like 50-50 is based on the argument that the Venezuelan economy began to go into a tailspin at the time of the sanctions. The sanctions, according to this narrative, the sanctions on Venezuelan oil were imposed in 2019. The financial sanctions were imposed August of 2017. And so the narrative is, well, you know, these sanctions went into effect right around the time that the Venezuelan economy was also facing very, very serious problems. But that is misleading, because the fact of the matter is that the Obama decree, the Obama executive order in early 2015 declared Venezuela a threat to U.S. national security, an extraordinary threat to U.S. national security. And right after that, U.S. companies in Venezuela reduced production and then left Venezuela completely. And there's a long list of companies, Kimberly-Clark, Ford, Kellogg, General Motors, and the list goes on. Firestone, the list goes on. These are companies that left Venezuela, and they left Venezuela. First, they decreased production, and then they left Venezuela. That happened shortly after that executive decree. And that executive decree also occurred in late 2015. The price of oil nosedived completely. And so those people who say, well, the Venezuelan government is partly responsible, some of those people consider themselves on the left, or they consider themselves progressive, but they're doing great harm. Because basically, they're leading people to believe, well, the United States is really not responsible. The Venezuelan government is really to blame for what's happening. But that is misleading, because the sanctions have had a devastating effect on Venezuela. And as I said before, the fact that Venezuela was able to get around the sanctions to a certain extent, but just consider, if the whole economy has always been dependent on oil, going back to 1928, as I mentioned before, if that has always been the case, and Venezuela is forced to export the oil on ships, that, with companies that change their names, change the flags on their ship, the transactions take place on the high seas, and they go indirectly to the destination, which is China. Obviously, Venezuela was getting a lot less for that oil than they would ordinarily get. So the sanctions are the major cause for Venezuela's economic problems. And there's no question about it. The Venezuelan people have been made to suffer tremendously as a result of those sanctions.
2: Thank you. Did the earthquakes in Venezuela have any impact on the elections in Colombia?
0: I would imagine that it didn't. What we do know about Colombia is that the Trump administration openly supported the far-right candidate, De La Estrella, and that Trump had a lot to do with the results, which are being contested as well. Gustavo Petro states that those elections were not fair, they're rigged.
2: All right, thank you. Next question, can you update us on the Maduro case in the courts?
0: The decision of the judge today was that proceedings will not take place until June of next year, but there'll be two hearings prior to that. One in November of this year, in which the defense will argue that the kidnapping of Maduro was illegal on the basis of the fact that international law prohibits the kidnapping, the capture of a president of another country. Of course, the argument of the United States government will be, as it stated all along, that the United States government doesn't recognize Maduro as the president of Venezuela. But there's a conflict of interest there. It seems to me that I'm not a lawyer, and this is not a recommendation to the legal team that is defending Maduro. But just, you know, like common sense, it seems to me, would indicate that there's a conflict of interest. If the U.S. government is proceeding this case against Maduro, and the same government is saying that Maduro was not the president of Venezuela, it seems to me that the whole issue of whether Maduro was or was not the president of Venezuela should be determined by the court, not by the United States. In other words, the court should not say, well, the United States government did not recognize Maduro as president, therefore it had the right to kidnap Maduro and the First Lady. It seems to me that that is not a just argument, that the court itself should make a decision as to whether Maduro was the president of Venezuela on the basis of the fact that he won the elections. Now, you could say that, you know, okay, were these elections fair or not fair? But the fact of the matter is that Maduro was the head of Venezuela, and international law prohibits the kidnapping of the head of another country.
2: I think we'll take one more question. Could the current Venezuelan government survive the end of Trump's term? And the secondary question to that is, could any change occur if Republicans lose control of Congress?
0: Firstly, in any kind of situation, making predictions is hazardous. Secondly, in the case of Trump in particular, we all know that predicting what Trump is going to say and do is also hazardous because he's unpredictable. He's proven this time and time again. Everything's a surprise. I think that's part of his political strategy. But thirdly, and I think this is a point that is extremely important, and that is that the situation that Venezuela finds itself and the situation that Delcy Rodriguez finds herself in is unique. It's never happened before. A situation similar to that, I think you'd have to go back to biblical times to find a similar kind of situation in which you have a government that is led by people of a party, a leadership

0: is responsible to a certain extent for everything that's happening. I mentioned the Obama executive order that led into the sanctions of the first Trump administration. But nevertheless, in this particular situation right now, the Democratic Party provides a degree of hope. I don't want to overstate that case. But firstly, there is a progressive element within the Democratic Party that has been making inroads and is going to influence, it seems to me, even though they don't gain the leadership of the Democratic Party, the Democratic Party is going to have to, you know, from a political viewpoint, is going to have to take them into consideration. So that's important. And the other thing that's important is, look at, Bush was a Republican, and yet the Democrats, with like one exception, supported the invasion of Iraq and supported the military presence in Iraq for some time after that. In the case of Iran, the situation is different. Now, the arguments that the Democrats are putting up are weak, relatively weak arguments. They could do a lot more to strengthen, to enhance their case that the war in Iran is illegal. But nevertheless, they're opposed to the war in Iran. They haven't opposed the kidnapping of Maduro, but it seems to me that their position on Iran leaves a certain amount of hope that if they were to retake both houses, the House of Representatives and the Senate this November, that things might change with regard to Venezuela.
1: 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Joich is our general manager and editor. I'm David Barsamian. Thank you for listening. We go out with the C4 Trio, No Nation Song.

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1: Student newspaper sued the Trump administration because non-citizens in our newsroom saw what was happening in the news to Rumeysa Ozturk and to Mahmoud Khalil, and they were frightened to put their name on a story or to go cover the news or to write opinion articles because the chilling effect was so real for them.
0: The Stanford Daily has won a major free speech lawsuit against the Trump administration. We'll speak with the student newspaper's editor-in-chief. Then Tyson Foods shuts down an Illinois meatpacking plant, laying off 2,500 workers amidst a historic cattle shortage caused in part by drought and the rising cost of fertilizer and diesel due to the U.S. war on Iran. Then to Danbury, Connecticut, the site of mass protests after ICE detained dozens of people, including parents dropping their children off at school bus stops. And as the 25th anniversary of the September 11th attacks approaches, we'll look at the deaths of nearly 80 restaurant workers at Windows on the World, the restaurant on the 107th floor of the World Trade Center.
2: With 450 employees, Windows was like the UN of the restaurant world.
3: I was from Peru. It's New York City. It's a melting pot.
4: I came from the Ivory Coast. Being in the U.S. was a big dream.
5: This just in, the plane has crashed into one of the towers.
4: My friend's wife called me to say, your building is burning. I'm trying to call my husband.
6: We didn't know who was there.
0: We'll speak to the Oscar-nominated filmmakers Julie Cohen and Betsy West, co-directors of the new documentary Top of the World. We'll also talk to Sekou Sibi, who was supposed to work at the restaurant on 9/11. He's from the Ivory Coast. He asked his friend from Ecuador to work for him. All that and more coming up. Welcome to Democracy Now!, democracynow.org, The War and Peace Report. I'm Amy Goodman. The death toll from a U.S. missile strike on a wedding party in Iran has risen to 5. Among the dead is a 6-year-old boy. A funeral for the victims was held Thursday. Nearly 70 others were wounded in the U.S. bombing that struck a home in the Iranian city of Kuhestak on Tuesday, one of the dozens of U.S. attacks on Iran earlier this week. Reuters reports it was likely a direct hit by a U.S. munition and not a ricochet off another target. Other news outlets, including The New York Times and the BBC, came to similar conclusions. On Thursday, Vice President J.D. Vance said the U.S. will investigate the missile strike, but that he doubts the U.S. was behind the attack.
7: I will say that the Iranian state media has not been a very good scribe about what's happened in the conflict thus far, so I'm extremely skeptical of this.
0: Vance's pledge to investigate the bombing of the wedding party comes 6 months after U.S. cruise missiles struck an elementary school in Minab. That attack killed over 150 people, many of them little girls and boys going to school. The Pentagon's yet to publicly release a report on the strikes. Meanwhile, Vance was asked by CNN's Caitlin Collins whether the war would continue into November.
8: Will this war be over by the time of the midterm elections?
7: Well, Caitlin, again, I wouldn't call it a war. Right now, there is no active shooting. I recognize there have been places where this has flared up. Major combat operations lasted for about 6 weeks.
0: Israel's far-right National Security Minister Itamar Ben-Gvir has outlined a plan to remove all Palestinians from the Gaza Strip. He called for the next government to form a ministry in charge of immigration to carry out his plan of mass expulsion.
9: 250,000 in the first year. Is it possible? It is possible. 1.1 million within 3 years, and within 7 years, we can reach almost 1.9 million, which will accumulate. It is possible. It is realistic. It is in our hands. It is within our capabilities.
0: This comes as Israel continues to carry out deadly attacks in Gaza, killing at least 3 Palestinians on Thursday, despite the U.S. brokered so-called ceasefire. Meanwhile, Amnesty International has accused Israel of brazenly confiscating land in the occupied West Bank as part of what the group calls Israel's annexation agenda. The Republican-controlled U.S. House of Representatives has passed a bill to strip federal funding from universities that participate in boycotts of Israel. The measure passed 237 to 169, with 33 Democrats supporting the bill. Democratic Congresswoman Rashida Tlaib, who is Palestinian-American, blasted the legislation.
6: This bill is an attack on free speech and academic freedom, all in the name of defending a genocidal apartheid state. While the Trump administration is stripping universities of their funding, deporting international students, and pressuring universities to shut down their Black and African American studies departments, Congress is voting today to force universities to pledge their loyalty to what? To a foreign government. That's right. Support Israel's government's right now war crimes or lose federal student aid.
0: Missouri's Supreme Court ruled unanimously Thursday a new Republican-drawn congressional map may not be used in November's midterm elections. Republicans had hoped their mid-decade redistricting effort would gain them an additional House seat in the next Congress. Meanwhile, the Trump administration filed an emergency appeal at the Supreme Court Thursday, seeking to reverse a federal judge's order blocking U.S. Postal Service restrictions on mail-in ballots from taking effect. U.S. District Judge Indira Tawani issued the temporary restraining order last week, halting President Trump's directive to USPS to deliver ballots only to voters on federally approved lists. On Thursday, Judge Tawani grilled government lawyers over the plan, warning it could lead to, quote, major disenfranchisement, unquote. The Justice Department says states could lose billions of dollars of federal funding for low-income residents unless they report undocumented immigrants living in their communities. In a legal opinion issued Wednesday, the DOJ warns any state resisting the Trump administration's mass deportation program could lose funding for TANF, Temporary Assistance for Needy Families, and SSI, the Supplemental Security Income Program. The changes are almost certain to draw a legal challenge from Democratic state attorneys general. This comes as new data show nearly 10 million people, including 2.5 million children, have lost access to health coverage during President Donald Trump's second term. And that's before new work requirements and steeper cuts to Medicaid and the Children's Health Insurance Program, CHIP, fully take effect. 5 million fewer people are receiving SNAP food assistance benefits following passage of the 2025 GOP budget reconciliation package known as the One Big Beautiful Bill Act. Federal authorities have once again deported asylum seekers from the U.S. to Haiti, despite an epidemic of gang violence that's displaced nearly 1.5 million people. It was the third consecutive Thursday that a deportation flight landed in the northern city of Cap-Haïtien. Haiti's main international airport in Port-au-Prince is considered too dangerous. In June, the Supreme Court ruled 6-3 to allow the Trump administration to cancel TPS, temporary protected status, for more than a third of a million Haitians living in the U.S. UNICEF warns 1 in 13 children in Haiti are suffering from acute malnutrition. In other immigration news, China's government's demanding answers after a Chinese national was found dead just hours after being booked into ICE detention in the U.S. territory of the Northern Mariana Islands. 51-year-old Lian Yongwei is at least the 57th person to die in the custody of ICE or the U.S. Border Patrol since March of last year. In Washington state, U.S. Immigration and Customs Enforcement, ICE, has released Loreto Javar, a 76-year-old green card holder from the Philippines who was detained during his U.S. citizenship interview. He was jailed for over 2 months, even though he's battling stage 4 cancer. An Immigration and Customs Enforcement officer who shot a Venezuelan immigrant in Minnesota was taken into federal custody late Thursday on charges of making false statements to investigators. That's according to CBS News, which reports a federal grand jury returned a 6-count indictment against the agent Christian Castro. He's expected to appear in court today. This comes after the Texas Republican Governor Greg Abbott refused to extradite Castro to Minnesota to face more serious charges of second-degree assault. assault and falsely reporting a crime. Meanwhile, ProPublica reports a U.S. prosecutor in Minnesota planned to file federal civil rights charges against Castro, but was overruled by higher-ups at the Justice Department. Assistant U.S. Attorney Matthew Evans wrote in an email reviewed by ProPublica, quote, "This is being directed by the main justice and the U.S. attorney. I objected in the strongest possible terms and fought it as hard as I could. It wasn't enough," he said. In Nepal, rescue workers pulled two survivors from a hydropower tunnel Friday morning, 9 days after the partial collapse of a glacier triggered a massive flood and landslide. Rescue work is continuing as authorities believe dozens of others remain trapped in similar tunnels. On Thursday, authorities said the disaster had killed nearly 1,300 people on both sides of the China-Nepal border, with more than 5,600 still missing. The United Nations warns the Himalayas are warming twice as fast as the global average, accelerating the retreat of glaciers and increasing the risk of devastating landslides and floods. The United Nations warns nations will fail to limit global heating to 1.5 degrees Celsius above pre-industrial levels, falling short of a cornerstone of the Paris Climate Agreement. A new report by the UN Environment Program finds that even under the most optimistic scenario, global temperatures are set to rise by at least 1.8 degrees with catastrophic consequences. This is UNEP Director Inger Andersen.
10: Above 1.5 degrees centigrade, we can expect an intensification of extreme weather, of glacier melt, of ecosystem loss, and of sea level rise. And human health and food and water security, cities and infrastructure will come under increasing strain. So put simply, there is no good outcome if we remain above the 1.5.
0: The report concludes that the best remaining option is to overshoot current climate goals on the road to net zero greenhouse gas emissions. Meanwhile, the UN's Weather and Climate Agency is calling for an urgent global response to an unprecedented ocean heat wave that's fueling extreme weather in many parts of the world. The World Meteorological Organization reported Thursday that a supersized El Nino effect is likely to persist through at least next February. Last month, the World Food Program estimated nearly 50 million additional people and highly vulnerable communities will be pushed into acute hunger because of the strengthening El Nino. And those are some of the headlines. This is Democracy Now!, democracynow.org, The War and Peace Report. I'm Amy Goodman in New York, joined by Democracy Now!'s Juan Gonzalez in Chicago. Hi, Juan.
11: Hi, Amy, and welcome to all of our listeners and viewers across the country and around the world.
0: A federal judge has ruled the Trump administration has violated the constitutional rights of international students in seeking to deport them for their pro-Palestinian activism and criticism of Israel. In her ruling, U.S. District Judge Noelle Wise wrote, quote, "In the United States, free speech, including the freedom to criticize the government and its leaders, is not a sign of our democracy's fragility. It's evidence of its strength. That strength is diminished when members of our society, citizens and non-citizens alike, must self-censor and behave or suffer the government's retaliation," she said. The lawsuit was filed by the Stanford Daily, the student newspaper at Stanford University, which claimed some of its writers on student visas declined to cover pro-Palestinian protests or report on topics related to Israel, fearing deportation. Student journalists also requested their published articles on such topics be removed from the paper's website. The case raises broader questions about the climate of fear and political repression facing international students during the Trump administration. One of the most striking examples is Rumeysa Öztürk, the Turkish doctoral student at Tufts University. Last year, masked, plainclothes immigration agents snatched Öztürk off the streets of Somerville, Massachusetts. A year earlier, she had co-written an opinion piece for the Tufts student newspaper, the Tufts Daily, critical of the university's response to campus protests over Gaza and the school's failure to uphold student Senate resolutions on Palestine. Tufts University later stated the op-ed did not violate university policy, that no complaints had been filed about it, and that Rumeysa Öztürk had been in good academic and immigration standing. Nonetheless, Her student visa was canceled, and she spent more than 6 weeks in an ICE jail in Louisiana. An immigration court eventually ruled in Remessa's favor, saying the government failed to meet its burden of proof to deport her. However, the message from the Trump administration to international students across the nation remained clear. Their ordinarily protected free political expression could now potentially cost them their immigration status and their freedom. Well, for more, we're joined by two guests who successfully challenged the Trump administration in court. Here in New York City, George Porteous is with us, editor-in-chief of the Stanford Daily. And in Morristown, New Jersey, Will Creeley, legal director of FIRE, the Foundation for Individual Rights and Expression, which represented the Stanford Daily in court. George and Will, we welcome you both to Democracy Now! Let's begin with you, George Porteous. You are a rising senior at Stanford. You're the editor-in-chief of the paper. Talk about why you brought this suit. What were the student reporters saying to you, the international students?
1: Well, thank you for having me. And what we were hearing from the non-citizens in our newsroom and from non-citizens across campus, current students, former students, alumni, was that they were genuinely frightened because of what they saw in the headlines, what they saw happen to Remessa Öztürk. They were understandably frightened that if they reported the news, even if they weren't writing an op-ed, even if they were just covering a protest or a vigil, if they put their name on a byline, they were frightened that they were going to lose their visa. And so what we said is we can't function as a newspaper if we don't have these voices included in our newspaper. So we filed suit, and last week the judge gave us a favorable ruling.
11: And George, what was the initial response of the Stanford administration to your lawsuit? Did they support your efforts?
1: You know, the administration has remained relatively silent about this suit. We still haven't heard any response from them since this decision. And we're an independent organization. So this was a suit filed by the Stanford Daily on our own independently. And that's really why we were in this case, not really because of the university.
11: And what has this all taught you in terms of the ability of folks to stand up and defend the First Amendment?
1: Well, I think what it's shown me is that it really has to begin locally, because we were dealing with a problem inside of our newsroom with our peers, and this was about solidarity and also just the practical need to continue doing our jobs and to continue reporting the news. So it's shown me that it really does begin with everyday people. It begins with students, too. Students, I think, have enormous power to stand up to what this administration has done in terms of civil liberties and constitutional rights. And we have real power, is what this ruling has shown us.
0: And are other students who have previously said they're not going to cover a protest, are they willing to now? Has this made a difference, changed the climate in your newsroom?
1: You know, it's still, I think, too early to see, but I'm hopeful that this ruling, because it's a very strong legal precedent, will carve out more room for non-citizens to feel that they can participate in democracy on campus.
0: Will Creeley, you are legal director at FIRE, the Foundation for Individual Rights and Expression. Talk about why you approached the Stanford Daily, why this is such a significant decision.
12: Well, it's an honor to be here, Amy and Juan, and I'm so proud listening to George now expound upon the importance of folks like George and his predecessor Greta standing up for First Amendment rights. It's extremely important. When you see Remessa Öztürk in prison orange from a detention center in Louisiana for co-authoring an op-ed, you know something has gone terribly wrong. With this administration, again and again, the chill is the point. These actions that they're taking, these wanton violations of the First Amendment, are designed to get folks like George and his colleagues at the Stanford Daily to feel scared, to think twice, to ask that their names not appear on news reporting or opinion pieces. That's flatly un-American. So it was extremely important to us to fight back. And we're so grateful for the bravery of the Stanford Daily folks and our Jane Doe colleague, Jane Doe plaintiff, who was a member of Students for Justice in Palestine and was no longer going to protest or flying a Palestinian flag or wearing shirts that expressed her political opinions. She self-censored because of what the administration was doing. That's a First Amendment violation every day of the week. It's flatly un-American, and that's why we're very proud of last week's victory.
11: Well, the some members of the Trump administration responded. Steve Miller posted on X, quote, "A district court judge says America must admit and keep foreigners who hate America and hate Americans. Court-ordered civilizational suicide. It will not stand." Response, and also the issue that you, if you could talk a little bit about the due process question you raised.
12: Stephen Miller's got it exactly backwards. In the year 1800, Thomas Jefferson, in his inaugural address, made clear that in this country, we protect the First Amendment rights of even those who call for the dissolution of this country, responding to the Alien and Sedition Acts. We have a long history in this country of protecting that speech. That's what makes this country special. We have to live those values. It's Stephen Miller who's un-American here, not folks who are expressing their political opinions. The United States is supposed to be where folks from around the world, folks like Rumeza Ozturk, Mohsen Mahdawi, Mahmoud Khalil, can come and learn about what it means to be able to speak out without fear of a midnight knock on the door or being whisked away by masked federal agents. We're going to continue fighting for those fundamental American rights, no matter who's in office.
0: Well, we're going to be talking about people being whisked away by federal agents in a moment when we go to Danbury, Connecticut. I want to thank you both for being with us and just ask you, as you go into your senior year, George, what are you majoring in?
1: I'm a history major.
0: So what have you learned?
1: Well, history repeats itself. And I think what we've seen is this administration has a clear agenda. They're trying to instill fear on campuses, and they've done lasting damage. I mean, this lawsuit is a victory, but a lot of damage has already been done. So I think what I've learned is that we have a responsibility, especially as students. We have an opportunity to continue standing up for our peers, because when the most vulnerable among us is afraid to speak, we should all be deeply concerned.
0: George Porteous, editor-in-chief of the Stanford Daily. Will Creeley, legal director at FIRE, the Foundation for Individual Rights and Expression. Coming up, Tyson Foods shuts down an Illinois meatpacking plant, laying off 2,500 workers amidst a historic cattle shortage caused in part by drought and the rising cost of fertilizer and diesel fuel due to the U.S. war on Iran. Stay with us.

0: with brutality and unjust laws cannot defeat us. Who'll defend the workers who cannot...
1: There's Power in the Union by Billy Bragg. This is Democracy Now!, democracynow.org. I'm Amy Goodman with Juan Gonzalez. As we head into this Labor Day weekend, we turn now to the abrupt closure of a Tyson Foods beef processing plant in Joslyn, Illinois. 2,500 workers lost their jobs with almost no notice. Many had worked at the plant for decades. The plant closed August 14th. The United Food and Commercial Workers International Union, which represents more than 2,000 of the workers, said they received no advance notice from the company. On Thursday, dozens of laid-off workers protested at the Illinois State Capitol in Springfield, urging Illinois Governor J.B. Pritzker to reopen the plant under state ownership and provide relief to all affected workers. Tyson Foods also shuttered a facility in Utah, citing, quote, historic cattle shortages as the reason for the closures. The 75-year low of the U.S. cattle herd is due in part to drought, the rising cost of fertilizer and diesel due to the U.S. war in Iran, and years of industry consolidation. Workers held a rally in Joslyn soon after the mass layoffs. They demanded Tyson increase their severance pay to at least 6 months of full compensation with benefits. Tyson Foods CEO and president Donnie King made over $34 million last year, nearly 800 times more than the median Tyson worker and double the average CEO-to-worker pay ratio among S&P Standard & Poor's 500 companies. This is a clip of laid-off Tyson worker Ahoro Asalisim, who spent 11 years at the plant. He sent the message yesterday.
2: This closing makes me a lot of stress. A lot of stress. Oh, every day I have to think about, I don't sleep. Every day I have to apply the job. It is difficult to get a job in Kwasidi. It is very, very difficult. We lose our friends, our income go down, and I want to talk, 11 years at Tyson is not easy, 1 year at Tyson is not easy, 2 weeks at Tyson is not easy. I think about our grandma, our daddies, who spent 26 years, 30 years, 35 years at Tyson. He spent all their life over there. Well, what company can take them? Our governor, please, we want our job back.
1: To talk more about this, we're joined by Caitlin Clark, director at Essential Workers for Democracy. Her latest piece in Labor Notes headline, Treated Worse Than Cattle, 2,500 Tyson Workers Laid Off Plant Shutters Overnight. She's joining us here in New York. Talk about what this means. 2,500 people laid off at once. Many worked at this plant for decades. Mm-hmm.
3: Yeah, so 2,500 workers were laid off virtually overnight. They got zero notice to the workers, to their union, their families, or their community. Many of these workers, as you mentioned, and as Ahoro mentioned, have worked at Tyson for 10, 20, some 30 years, doing some of the most dangerous jobs in America. Some have sustained cuts, chemical burns, repeated motion injuries. And through these years, they've made billions of dollars in profit for Tyson, which is one of the biggest meatpacking companies in the world. They're part of what we call the Big Four meat packers. They own 85% of all beef production in the United States. And the Big Four packers have played a huge role in the cattle shortage that we're seeing today. So Tyson has credited the cattle shortage for the reason for the closure. But you know, what we're seeing is while there are cattle shortages due to climate change-induced droughts and the increased price of diesel and fertilizer due to the war on Iran, we've also seen a years-long corporate consolidation in the meatpacking industry that's led to alleged collusion between the Big Four packers to repress the prices that they pay to cattle producers for their livestock. In addition to repressing the wages that they pay to workers for their work in the meatpacking plants and inflating the prices that they charge to consumers at the grocery store. So after all this, you know, these workers are now looking for new employment. Many of them are losing their health insurance. And because a vast majority of them are immigrant workers, many of them, even though they are eligible to receive unemployment benefits, are afraid to apply for those benefits. And so these workers have been organizing, protesting, organizing rallies to call on Tyson to extend their severance pay, and calling on Illinois Governor J.B. Pritzker to intervene to help keep the plant open.
4: And Caitlin, isn't the shutdown illegal? There's a WARN requirement for employers of a minimum number of days that they must notify workers before shutting down.
3: Yes, so that's been under debate. The company has claimed that they will continue to pay workers severance pay until October, which would keep them in compliance with the WARN Act. But workers like Ahorro are receiving roughly half of their previous paychecks. So, you know, paychecks that used to be $900 or $1,000 are now much closer to $400 or $500 a week. So that payment will continue for 2 months until October, which the company is claiming will keep them in compliance with the WARN Act. On top of that, they have made a plant closure agreement with the union that will give the workers about 1 to 4 weeks of additional severance, depending on how long they worked there. But for workers who worked more than 10 years at Tyson, they're only receiving 4 weeks of severance on top of the federally mandated severance pay that they're receiving due to the WARN Act.
4: Mentioned the union agreement. What has been the role of the union in this situation, and have they had meetings with the workers before signing such agreements?
3: Well, unfortunately, what we've heard from many workers on the ground is that they are disappointed with their local union's signing of an agreement with Tyson that basically said the union is not going to be fighting the closure of the plant, which has led many workers to independent worker action and organizing, to hold their own rallies and their own protest actions, to call on Tyson to do better for the workers and to increase their severance pay. You know, this is unfortunately a very common reality for many members of the United Food and Commercial Workers Union. It's a 1.2 million member union that represents hundreds of thousands of meatpacking workers and retail grocery workers across the country who believe that they deserve, you know, a fighting union where members are in charge. That's why we formed Essential Workers for Democracy. It's a nationwide network of rank-and-file UFCW members who are fighting to build a stronger and a more democratic union from the bottom up, primarily through the right to vote for a top union leadership. We've seen what this looks like in other unions like the United Auto Workers that won the right to vote just a few years ago, elected new leadership, and then went on strike against the big three automakers in 2023. Part of those contract negotiations were fighting companies like Stellantis to reopen formerly closed plants. Now, that fight is still ongoing, but it demonstrates that rank-and-file union members and workers across the country are hungry to take on these companies for who they really are, that they don't need, you know, partnerships with management, that we need to take on the bosses and be serious about the level of inequality and exploitation that working people are facing today.
1: And the message of the workers in this last 30 seconds who are rallying in Joslyn in Springfield as we move into Labor Day.
3: As we're going into Labor Day, I think it's an important reminder that working people in this country have never had their rights or their dignity handed to them by the bosses. It has to be organized for, it has to be fought for, and it can be won. When we look at labor history, we see that the 8-hour workday, the weekend, the 40-hour work week, those are all due to the power of the labor movement, due to solidarity and strikes. And working people need more, they deserve more, and they're ready to fight for it. It's time that our union leadership catch up with them.
1: Caitlin Clark, director at Essential Workers for Democracy, will link to your article. Treated worse than cattle, 2,500 Tyson workers laid off, plant shutters overnight. This is Democracy Now!, democracynow.org. I'm Amy Goodman with Juan Gonzalez. More than 1,000 people rallied in Danbury, Connecticut, Wednesday night to protest recent immigration arrests in Connecticut. There have been roughly 100 ICE arrests of immigrants in recent weeks, more than half in the city of Danbury. At least 60 businesses in the city also closed their doors for a day without immigrants in support of the city's immigrant community. Among the arrests, local officials reported parents were picked up when they brought their children to school bus stops. The kids went into the bus and then the parents were taken by ICE. This is Connecticut Senator Chris Murphy last week.
5: There has been an obscene uptick in arrests here in Danbury, in particular this morning. There was a hunting of families happening at school bus stops in which ICE apparently waited for kids to board the bus and then picked up the parents just to intentionally terrorize the kids so that when they get off the bus, their parents are gone in detention, feeling traumatized, alone, scared to death. This has to stop.
1: CNN's Dana Bash asked so-called border czar Tom Homan about the bus stop arrests.
6: Are ICE officers detaining parents at school bus stops?
7: ICE is in the business of terrorizing children. That's just political fire. ICE is out there enforcing law that was enacted by Congress.
1: So he didn't deny what ICE was doing. On Thursday, Connecticut Senator Richard Blumenthal hosted a town hall in Danbury to hear directly from officials and community members. The advocacy group Danbury Unites for Immigrants says detentions occurred at day laborer gathering spots and a Latino grocery store, and that two of its legal observers were shoved by officers, with one hospitalized with injuries from pepper spray. For more, we're joined by Juliana Soros, a lead organizer for Danbury Unites for Immigrants, joining us from Danbury. Explain what's happening right now, Juliana, and why Danbury?
3: Danbury has really become the epicenter of ICE violence here in Connecticut. As you mentioned, at least 65 people were abducted over 4 days. That's over 65 families that have had their entire lives turned upside down and uprooted. I think that Danbury is targeted because Danbury is a diverse city. It's one of the most diverse cities in the country. And we know that our diversity is our strength, and that makes us kind of like an easy target for this administration right now at this time, unfortunately.
4: And Caitlin, what we're seeing now, that in the first year of the Trump administration, these big splash, high profile raids with television cameras. And now, since the firing of Kristi Noem as head of Homeland Security, we're now seeing a completely different approach for the same purposes. Now we're seeing basically thousands of people disappear, abducted, as you say. What has been the impact on the Danbury community, which is has a significant immigrant population?
3: Yeah, we can feel the fear in our community, in the streets. Last week, we really have been describing it as the administration terrorizing our city, because that is what it felt like. The streets were empty. Kids stayed home from practice. Kids stayed home from school. Kids were seeing this happen from inside the bus as agents and masked agents often would shut down the street to just abduct people. So it really has been terrorizing. And we have seen this spectacle that these ICE agents have been doing and escalating alongside. They've come here with cameras. They've just do like a gross display of force and intimidation in a grocery store parking lot, where they're just walking around kind of hunting their next target. And the community sees that, you know, they drive by. These are, like I said, kids that are coming home from school on the bus, and they see that, and everybody's just really scared. So we tried to come together to have solidarity and to show this community that, you know, there are people that are here for them, and we are going to support them through this, and we'll work through this together.
1: Juliana, can you talk about what happens at the school buses, at the bus stops?
3: Yeah, so we saw this was last week. It was the first week of school. And as Chris Murphy said, the senator, we saw and heard from community members that ICE was stopping at school bus stops, and they would take people, take parents after they had just dropped off their kids. And not satisfied in doing this just in the morning, they did that in the afternoon. Whether or not they were targeting specific bus stops, they were on bus routes. We have, you know, videos of kids inside the bus screaming ICE in Danbury. So while Tom Homan said that, you know, he's not aware of it, our community, our kids are very aware of ICE presence and of the ICE violence that is happening within our city.
4: And Juliana, apologies for my senior moment of misidentifying you. But
8: it's okay.
4: What is Danbury Unite for Immigrants doing right now to support these families?
8: excuse me, we're doing a lot, but it's still not enough. You know, we have volunteers mobilizing as early as 5:30 in the morning to try to document ICE presence, to try to be witness to what's going on. We have helpline to try to field calls from families that are searching for missing relatives. We support people that are in post detention, whether it's with grocery cards, giving people rides, picking up school supplies that was much needed this week, and trying to connect them with legal assistance as well. So we're trying to do a lot. We're trying to connect with our community members. But like I said, it's still not enough. And we're working around the clock because what happened last week was horrendous.
1: It's very interesting that the Danbury mayor, Roberto Alves, was undocumented into his 20s, said the fear he felt as a child is different from what his community is dealing with now. This is Mayor Alves.
9: This isn't a uniquely Danbury story. It is going on all across our country. It's up to us to document it. It's up to us to talk about it. I've thanked Danbury Unites for Immigrants immensely over the last week. I've asked folks to join their ranks so we can have more people out there. I've also asked them to make sure they're careful, that they're not also taking it too far with a group that's taking it too far on them, because that group has shown that they will kill American citizens for doing what these folks are doing to keeping our brothers, sisters, fathers, mothers safe. We have seen, and it's not anecdotal, it's through the great investigative work of these advocates, that the majority of the folks that they are grabbing, that they are detaining, that they're putting in dark places that aren't traceable right now, but we're starting to learn about them before they go and get processed somewhere else, is because of the work that these community groups are doing.
1: So that's the Danbury mayor, Alves, who came to this country undocumented until his 20s. We'll continue what's happening in Danbury and around the country here on Democracy Now! Juliana Suarez, I want to thank you for being with us, lead organizer for Danbury Unites for Immigrants. Coming up next week is the 25th anniversary of the September 11th attacks. We'll look at what happened at Windows on the World, on the 107th floor of the World Trade Center. More than 70 workers died on September 11th. It's been called the UN of workers. We'll look at the new documentary, Top of the World. Stay with us.

0: Billy Bragg performing Why We Build the Wall here in our Democracy Now! Studio. This is Democracy Now!, democracynow.org. I'm Amy Goodman with Juan Gonzalez. We end today's show with a look at a new documentary that premieres on CNN Monday night, just ahead of the 25th anniversary of the attacks on the World Trade Center, September 11th, 2001. Top of the World is directed by the Oscar-nominated filmmakers Julie Cohen and Betsy West. It tells the story of Windows on the World, the legendary restaurant atop the World Trade Center, the North Tower. Through the eyes of the former chefs and immigrant workers who kept the restaurant going until it all came to a tragic end a quarter of a century ago. Everyone who was at the restaurant the morning of September 11, 2001, was killed. That includes 79 workers and 91 guests. This is the trailer for Top of the World.
1: Innovative.
2: Splendid.
3: Grandiose.
1: Magical. Windows and the Wolf was a show every night. You couldn't get in unless you knew somebody. World Trade Center was built during this financial crisis. It was a very big expense.
4: People just didn't like these two buildings. And so the idea was open a restaurant, humanize it.
2: Joe Baum, who was opening this restaurant over 100 stories up in the air, he understood that people went out because you wanted an experience.
4: With 450 employees, Windows was like the UN of the restaurant world.
5: I was from Peru. It's New York City. It's a melting pot.
6: I came from the Ivory Coast. Being in the U.S. was a big dream.
7: This just in, a plane has crashed into one of the towers.
6: My friend's wife called me to say, your building is burning. I'm trying to call my husband.
8: We didn't know who was there.
4: We are still here, and we retain the memory of them.
2: Everybody's notion of the restaurant changed. It became ours.
9: We weren't just co-workers. It was a family.
6: These are the kind of stories that you remember.
1: There will never be anything like Windows in the World.
0: The trailer for Top of the World, a new documentary by the Oscar-nominated filmmakers Julie Cohen and Betsy West about Windows on the World, the restaurant atop the World Trade Center on the 107th floor. This is another clip from the film that features some of the former workers at the restaurant and how well things were going in the months before September 11, 2001.
10: I think on the last year, we're the highest grossing restaurant. Mm-hmm. Is it in the United States?
9: Privately owned.
5: We were all in sync, and we were mainly the same people moving ahead in the company. David Emile was the owner of Windows. So David comes to the front desk one day, and he's like, Natalie, you interested in being a manager? Yes. I felt appreciated. That was the first opportunity that I was given to move ahead in my career.
6: In 2001, I think for me, it was the first moment of stability. I decided to bring my wife to America. I was working a little harder and getting the promotion and also improving significantly my English proficiency. And I had a pending asylum case. For me, it was going in the right direction. My wife got pregnant, and she was due in October 2001.
4: 2001 was the 25th anniversary of Windows on the World. We were planning a series of parties. We had it planned for October. Veuve Clicquot Champagne printed a special label for us that was a 25th anniversary label. 25 years for any restaurant is a celebration. And for us, it was momentous.
0: That clip from the documentary Top of the World premiering on CNN Monday night. For more, we're joined here in the studio by the directors Julie Cohen and Betsy West. Their previous film together include RBG and Julia, My Name is Pauli Murray, and the forthcoming Amelia for Amelia Earhart. And we're joined here in New York by one of the former workers at Windows on the World, who's featured in the documentary, Seku Sebi. He worked as a cook at Windows on the World and was scheduled to work on September 11th, but a co-worker asked him to switch shifts. He later became president of ROC, that's Restaurant Opportunity Center United, an advocacy group for restaurant workers. Today he's a nonprofit consultant. You lost 70 co-workers on September 11th as we come up on the 25th anniversary. My deepest condolences to you and, well, to everyone. So your friend, he was from Ecuador, you're from the Ivory Coast, asked you to work that He asked if you would switch with him, right? Yeah. And that could he work on September 11th in the morning?
6: Yeah, it is one of those stories that's very sad, but gave me the guilt all along. Moises Rivas was supposed to work on Friday, on Saturday night, and asked me to swap a shift with him. I used to be off Sundays and Mondays, and I worked for him on Sunday. He worked for me on Tuesday. He didn't make it.
0: And the man who brought you to Windows on the World, who also worked there, talk about him and his family and what happened that morning. You were home, right?
6: Yeah, I was home. When I came from Africa in 96, I was living with Karim up until 2020 when his wife came and he has two kids, and I left his apartment and took my own. His wife called me and asked me to check the TV because our building is burning. And I turned the TV on. It was effectively burning. She asked me to call her husband. We have two phones. I keep calling the phone numbers. It was ringing. And nobody ever picked up until the phone went dead silent when the building collapsed.
3: And Seku, could you talk about what you found out, what the enormous loss of your coworkers on that day, and how to organize after 9/11?
6: After the collapse of a building, it was so difficult that we didn't know how to make sense of everything that happened. So we kind of organized ourselves, went to the union first, because the employer didn't have the name of his own employees. Everything was burned down in the building. So we started to organize among ourselves to support all the restaurant workers and see what we can do for each other. Going out looking for a job. The tourism industry was dead. No restaurant were hiring, but at least when you go to a restaurant and you find as a cook, you find a server job, you can come to a center, a place where we gather and say, hey, they don't have a cook position, but they have a server position. So this is how we were keeping each other informed and helping each other get a new job. And that's what became later the Restaurant Opportunity Centers United.
0: Julie Cohen, talk about your decision to focus on this, 25th anniversary of the World Trade Center attacks.
8: Yeah, I mean, obviously there's a side of real sadness and tragedy and the loss of life and people that were dear to Seku and others. But Windows on the World was also a place of beauty, of diversity, of opportunity. And when we learned about really the extraordinary immigrant workforce of Windows and what they collectively created, is just a reminder of the contributions of immigrant New Yorkers to the restaurant world and to the culture of the city.
3: And Julie, what are you hoping is the message of the film audience? There'll be a lot of commemorations in a few days of the tragedy.
8: Yeah, I mean, I think
11: we want people to remember not just the tragedy, but the real beauty and the specific stories of what was lost on that day. I mean, you can be overwhelmed by the sadness, but let's not let that wipe away the legacy of a truly extraordinary institution in New York and all the people that helped make it be everything it was.
0: And Betsy West, talk about why you wanted to get involved with this project on this 25th anniversary.
12: Yeah, as Julie said, we were a little reluctant at the beginning. I mean, it's such a painful memory. We're both New Yorkers. We worked in the news

0: How many? I mean, I don't know if we know the numbers of restaurant workers.
1: I don't think we know, but we do know that ICE hangs out around restaurants looking for people. And, you know, this is a story of what the contributions of these people are, you know, what how they help drive our economy and just our life, you know, our experience of going to restaurants and having a rich and diverse life. And this seemed like an important story to tell.
2: And yeah, and Betsy, following up on that, given this, I think over 50,000 people arrested by ISIS last month, are you hoping to spur further conversation about the role of immigrants in U.S. society today?
1: Yeah, absolutely. I think that, I mean, not only are immigrants working in restaurants, they're starting restaurants. I mean, again, the percentage is it's over 30% of restaurants that are started in this country are by immigrants.
0: And Julie, you're not only a leading journalist and documentary maker, you're also a leader of the protests in an area, your community in New Jersey, particularly around ICE.
3: Yeah, I mean, I would count myself among many Americans who are vocally speaking out against ICE's unlawful and unintelligent in terms of what the impact is on society.
0: And detention of you were also on Democracy Now! With your husband, Paul Barrett, both pulling your bank accounts from Citizens Bank because of their support of deportation has led them to pull out of support for CoreCivic and GEO Group.
3: That's true.
0: Sekou, what gives you hope today? I mean, you headed ROC, the Restaurant Opportunity Center, for years. You just recently left. You see the climate today. You come from an immigrant community, you yourself from Côte d'Ivoire, from the Ivory Coast.
4: Yeah. I think for me, the whole story of Windows on the Wall is a story of resilience. I seen mass deportation during the Bush number two era. Now it's gotten worse. But let's never give up hope because realities do change. But we need to keep fighting against the system that's making immigrant communities as, you know, the worst thing that ever happened to America.
0: You were an asylum seeker when you came to the United States,
4: yes.
0: And now you're a U.S. citizen.
4: Yes. It was a long process that took almost 20 years because adjusting status in America is actually extremely complicated. But we should never give up hope. I think the story for Windows on the Wall is a story for resilience, a resilience in the face of adversity. And this adversity, we will overcome it if we don't give up. And we shall never give up.
2: And Sekou, when you hear of the current administration going after not only on also those trying to shut down all asylum claims, eliminate status, trying to change and increasing fees for people trying to come in. Your sense of what the future holds?
4: Yeah, my sense, again, my sense of the future for America will always be hopeful. There is a bump on the road. I remember John Ashcroft in the Bush era. And I think we came back to the same thing. It is a cycle. There are something that's really bad nowadays, and we have to face it. We have to fight against it. And what Joe is doing is a way to go. In a functioning democracy, immigrants are not seen as the enemy. But unfortunately, this is what is going. But the hope is we lose hope, and we should never lose hope. We should keep fighting.
0: Sekou Sibe worked at Windows on the World, lost 70 co-workers at the World Trade Center on September 11, 2001, went on to organize restaurant workers for almost a quarter of a century. And Julie Cohen and Betsy West are the Oscar-nominated filmmakers. Their new film, Top of the World, premieres on CNN on Monday. That does it for our show. I'll be in Madison, Wisconsin at the Barrymore Theater on Saturday night and at Chicago for two events, one of them with Juan Gonzalez after the screening of Steal This Story.

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2: Following episode of Canada Land may contain subject matter and language that some people will find offensive.
3: I'm Jesse Brown, and today we are talking about ISIS in Canada. They are very much here.
4: They said that Waleed Khan transferred property and funds to ISIS and also was doing the bidding of ISIS and was ready to counsel to commit murders and terrorism.
3: Wait for that. You don't hear much about ISIS these days. Also known as ISIL, the Islamic State, Daesh. Where did they go? ISIS, of course, is an exceptionally violent jihadist group. At its peak, around 2014-2015, the ISIS caliphate encompassed vast swaths of territory in Syria and in Iraq. The world was horrified by social media posts released by ISIS. These were slick and graphically violent videos depicting mass executions and military pageantry. Around the world, ISIS affiliates carried out terrorist attacks on a Russian airplane, against Jews across Paris. There was the Pulse nightclub shooting in Florida. The shooter swore allegiance to ISIS before killing 49 people at that queer nightclub, wounding 58 others. For a time, ISIS seemed to be everywhere, and they were terrifying. However, by 2017, the U.S.-led Global Coalition Against Daesh and the local forces that it backed had taken back 95% of the territory in Syria and Iraq that ISIS once controlled. Yet that was not the end of the Islamic State. ISIS is more of a decentralized insurgency movement these days. They have pockets and cells in places like Afghanistan, Somalia, Mozambique, and the Democratic Republic of Congo. And oh yeah, they're here in Canada too. Since 2023, approximately 23 suspects linked to ISIS have been arrested in Canada. You might think that in Canada, the ISIS threat is kind of like lone wolf lunatics getting self-radicalized online. You'd be wrong. Dozens of Canadian citizens fought for ISIS in the Middle East and then returned to Canada. Public Safety Canada estimates that about 60 individuals came back by late 2025, while other Canadian ISIS members remain detained in Syria. One alleged former ISIS member, Ahmed El Didi, and his son Mustafa, were both arrested in a Richmond Hill, Ontario hotel room in 2024.
5: RCMP arrested 62-year-old Ahmed Fuad Mustafa El Didi and his 26-year-old son Mustafa as they were allegedly about to commit a terrorist attack for ISIS.
3: According to police, they were arrested while shooting a video and armed with a machete and an axe. They were allegedly in the advanced stages of planning a mass killing on behalf of ISIS. This was later revealed to be aimed at the local Jewish community. Among the charges that police laid against the elder El Didi were war crime charges linked to a 2015 ISIS video that he allegedly appeared in which he can be seen in a desert in Iraq dismembering a prisoner. In another ISIS-connected plot, miners in Ottawa were arrested with explosives and with plans to kill Jews at a demonstration on Parliament Hill. And then, well, then there's the one that I'm guessing that most of you have not heard about. News of it broke just before Christmas. And then the story kind of just disappeared. Which is wild, for reasons that will become clear once you hear the details. At least, that is, the details that we are legally allowed to share with you. Reporter Ellen Besner has worked for the CBC and for CTV. She's been a foreign correspondent covering wars in Africa and Kosovo. These days, she reports for the Canadian Jewish News. And she joins me in a moment. Wait for it. I want to begin by talking about this story that I first learned about just days after the Bondi Beach massacre in Australia, where Jews were shot down by ISIS-inspired Islamist radicals while these Jews were celebrating Hanukkah on the beach. Mere days after that, a couple of things happened here in Canada. One thing is that federal law enforcement put out this report. We learned of this report stating that Jews in Canada were under legitimate threat as well. And then the police put out a press release alerting the public to a crime or a series of crimes. They laid, I think, dozens of charges against these three men.
4: 79, but who's counting?
3: I was taken aback by this in a number of ways. First of all, the nature of the crimes. Also ISIS connected, also hate motivated, very serious crimes. I was taken aback as well when I read a little bit closer and noticed that this was a news release by police about something that had happened months earlier. I found that curious. And then I also found it very difficult to actually get an understanding of what had allegedly happened here.
6: The list of charges against the men is staggering. Conspiracy to commit kidnapping, hostage taking, sexual assault, 79 charges in total. Police allege the men were targeting women and the Jewish community. According to investigators, in May, three men armed with a knife and gun attempted to kidnap a woman in Toronto, but fled when a passing motorist stopped. Weeks later, a second violent incident reported just outside Toronto. Three armed men chased two women, but fled when a passerby intervened.
3: Police news releases are never known for their concise and clear copywriting, but it felt like this one was particularly hard to parse.
7: Toronto Police and Peel Regional Police have arrested three people and laid almost 80 charges as part of Project Neapolitan, a joint forces investigation into serious criminal offenses, mainly targeting women and members of the Jewish community. The investigation identified alleged offenses that were motivated in part by hate-motivated extremism with potential links to terrorism.
3: I know that there is a publication ban in place, and so you cannot tell our listeners everything you know without breaking the law. What can you say? Can you give us sort of just a story, an account of what is known and legally reportable about these crimes?
4: Well, I think, first of all, maybe it would be helpful to the listeners to understand about the publication ban. What I can tell you is that until this thing is finished and there's a verdict, we can't tell you what the evidence is that's brought up in court.
3: If you did, you would be breaking the law. You would be breaking the publication ban.
4: We can't tell you what the Crown said to get, you know, its bail hearings or get the judge to hear these things or the arrest warrants, what have you. But I can tell you what's in the police documents. Those are public. But I've seen all the stuff that the Crown has said, and I've talked to sources who've given me chapter and verse. Okay, so until it's over, I can't go into specifics, but I can skirt the edges a little bit. We've known about this investigation since the summer of 2025. And Jesse, the problem for us is because until the police said something in December, we knew they were targeting the Jewish community, but we couldn't say anything about it because it's part of the ban on publication. We didn't publish a story about it because it was considered a simple kidnapping of women, attempted sexual assault and kidnapping and all kinds of other things that were on the charge sheets, having fake guns, having illegal guns, dressing up like police officers. That we can all talk about because they've now been released, these documents. But because we couldn't say the Crown evidence until the police said so in December that they were also targeting the Jewish community, we couldn't do anything about it. So it wasn't a story for us. It's a national story, terrorist and bad dudes doing bad things. But it wasn't a Jewish community story yet.
3: Can I just interject there to say that that is a really alarming circumstance? You are the Canadian Jewish News.
8: your job is to alert the Jewish community of Canada to things that are of interest to them. I would think that their safety would be a priority, probably a top priority in the kind of information you could provide. You know that the Jewish community has been targeted by criminals with guns, kidnappers, accused of sexual assault, accused of impersonating police officers, and you can't tell your audience. It would be illegal for you to tell Canadian Jews that this is what has happened.
4: Right. So it's a hard thing. However, we now know from the timelines that I can say, here's what I did know and what happened. By the way, there's a fourth person. There's a little brother. But because it's the Youth Criminal Justice Act, we can't tell you his name.
8: An even greater degree of discretion and publication ban.
4: Right. We can't mention his name, but he's part of the police documents as well. What I can say is, you were right. The way the police wrote the press release at the beginning when they announced it around December, I think it was like a Friday afternoon or something on December 19th, right before everyone was going off on break. They said targeting women and the Jewish community. So everyone made the leap, but it's not true. They were not targeting Jewish women. The three women who were attacked and kidnapped and then got away were not Jewish. Nowhere near the Jewish community. Two were in Mississauga, one was in Toronto. I've seen their names. I'm not going to report them, but they are not Jewish.
8: Okay, let's slow down. What the police said was that these guys were targeting women and the Jewish community. And like you said, everyone made the leap. I made that leap. I thought that what that meant was these guys were targeting Jewish women. That is not the case. What we're learning now from you is that the women who were allegedly targeted, and by targeted, we're talking about alleged sexual assaults, alleged kidnapping, those women were not Jewish. Separate from that, these guys are alleged to have targeted the Jewish community. Now, how were they targeting the Jewish community? You know that. I know that. But due to the publication ban, we can't share that.
4: What I can share is that the suspects had rented an Airbnb and were going to hold them there. That was also foiled. Then in the summer, in August of 2025, there was a press release by the Peel region saying that they had already arrested one suspect for this. Two more are wanted. They were told already that one of the accused, Waleed Khan, kind of the mastermind, the actual ISIS-connected guy, was already on probation for a conviction for violent crimes in 2022. They didn't say what it was for. He was arrested August 18th, 2025, charged with 33 crimes. He's 28.
8: I understand that you're quite certain that he's 28. Just for detail's sake, the press release put him at age 26, and that was just 5 months ago. So perhaps the press release has it wrong.
4: And he was released on bail August the 21st. It was a contested bail hearing. The Justice of the Peace released them because the investigators didn't know enough about him yet to convince the courts that he was really bad dudes. Then once they dug into his personal effects that they seized at his apartment in the Dixon Road area of Etobicoke, which is a really bad area, it was where Rob Ford, the late mayor of Toronto, was caught smoking crack. It's an area with many gangs, the Dixon Road gangs. Then they dug into his apartment and what they found. And then they had to ask the Attorney General of Ontario to sign off on higher level charges of terrorism, much more serious charges. That took a while. Then he got arrested September the 27th. Then they got a Brampton judge to keep him in custody as of October 3rd. One source told me he's never getting out, unquote. So as for the accomplices, Osman Azizov, who's now 20, was arrested October 4th. He was released on bail, although they Crown did try to have it reversed. The younger one, Fahad Sadat, who's 19, is in custody, staying in custody since October.
8: Okay, and all of this detail about who is in custody, who is released, and under what conditions, this is all relevant because if these guys are out and at large, that is of consequence and interest to the Jewish community for obvious safety reasons.
4: What's concerning for many Jewish leaders is that all this stuff was happening with two police forces and the RCMP and the INSET branch of the Crown Department, which deals with this kind of high-level hate crime charges. And nobody knew this was going on. And we couldn't report any of it. But they were in custody as of October. the fact that you mentioned, well, you know, is it dangerous for the Jewish community? It's possible. But they were under surveillance. They were probably being followed and they had search warrants and everything going on.
8: There is a larger context to this, which is that there are all sorts of vandalism, assaults and attacks on the Jewish community. The fact that there's an ISIS connection, arguably the Jewish community had a right to know about this in a more general sense, kind of just like knowing how hot the temperature is getting and how much threat is out there. I have heard it argued that the police should have told the Jewish community as soon as they knew who these guys were.
4: So the police knew who they were by October and what they were doing. Then they dug into the other things, that evidence. I can't tell you what they found, except for the RCMP's document, Jesse, which is public. They said that Waleed Khan transferred property and funds to ISIS, to a handler in Europe, and also was doing the bidding of ISIS and was ready to counsel to commit murders and terrorism.
8: Ellen, this is the part where I feel like it's the biggest information vacuum. Collaborating with ISIS, ready to do the bidding of ISIS, ready to do murder and terrorism.
4: So they were in court already in October. Then they knew they were going to go back to court in December. Why did the police not say anything? And I asked that. So here's what I was told by the Toronto police. Because it takes time for the Attorney General to sign off on these higher level charges. It took like a month or several weeks in each case. And so between the time they ask from the terrorism crimes and the hate crimes, which is section 319, 318 of the criminal code, which is hate speech, counseling for committing genocide against an identifiable group, and terrorism related charges, that's the holdup. And what I was told by a source is that the Toronto police weren't sure in these cases whether what these guys were doing would qualify. So they had to get extra help on this. This is what I was told by sources.
8: All right. Thank you. I'm going to try to say it back to you because between the dates and the charges and a lot of the reportedly details, it still is challenging to get one's head around what happened and also everything that we're not able to say.
4: Sorry.
8: So I'm going to take a stab at this, and you're going to tell me, A, if I got anything wrong, and B, if I'm breaking the law in saying any of this. Starting last May, at least, might have started earlier, four guys begin to allegedly commit crimes. The eldest is Waleed Khan, 28. There's also Osman Azizov, 18, and Fahan Sadat, 19, and then somebody's little brother, who we can't name.
4: Mm-hmm.
8: And they allegedly are driving around the suburbs of Toronto in SUV.
4: Stolen. They have three stolen vehicles that they took.
8: Three stolen vehicles. They are in possession of firearms, fake firearms, real firearms, and they are at times disguised as police officers.
4: Correct.
8: They are hunting women.
4: Correct.
8: They have an Airbnb, which they intend to take these women to, kidnap them and take them there. They do not succeed in kidnapping them to the Airbnb, but they do succeed, allegedly, in sexually assaulting three women.
4: And kidnapping, yeah.
8: And kidnapping, I guess, for the duration.
4: With weapons.
8: With weapons for the duration of the sexual assaults, and they are thwarted in their attempts to take them back to this Airbnb by passerbys or onlookers who somehow interfere with them, and then the women get away. One of these guys, the eldest, Waleed Khan, it turns out, has alleged ISIS connections. To this widespread conception, one of my colleagues here, when we were discussing this, said, oh, what do they mean by ISIS connection? Like he saw a bunch of videos online and he self-radicalized? No. The allegation is, he was in direct communication with ISIS. He was conspiring with ISIS and monies were sent.
4: Yes, that's pretty much it. There's all these allegations in the RCMP's police charges. Yeah.
8: The allegation is that directly working with ISIS on an international conspiracy.
4: Yeah.
8: Here's where I'm still fuzzy. You are right that the way that police report was written, that these guys, they're allegedly sexually assaulting women and it's hate motivated and there's a threat to the Jewish community. So what does that mean, but that these were Jewish women being hunted down? No, that is not accurate.
4: They are not. I can tell you from seeing the evidence, from talking to the investigators, absolutely categorically, it wasn't against Jewish women. It was part of the press release. They did target some parts of the Jewish community, but I can't tell you what.
8: So that's my question, and if you can't answer it, you can't answer it.
4: Can't.
8: But that's where I'm fuzzy, is if the women who were allegedly sexually assaulted were not Jewish, then what is this alleged threat to the Jewish community? We can't say.
4: I have seen it. I cannot say.
8: Neither of us can say because of publication bans. And it's worth noting here, we also can't say anything about who the women were who were assaulted. Of course, we would never share the names of sexual assault victims. But to the question of, were any other communities at risk? If we were in possession of information about that, we would not be able to share it. Before we close today's show, I did reach out to the police, both the RCMP and the Toronto Police Service, to ask them some questions and get their side of the story. The RCMP responded to my questions. To my first question, trying to determine how long they knew that the Jewish community was under threat by these guys with stolen SUVs before they alerted the Jewish community, they confirmed that there was a period of about 4 to 5 months between when they were first advised that the Jewish community had been targeted and when the public was alerted in December of 2025. I also asked the RCMP why Jewish community organizations or community leaders were not told when these guys were out on bail. The RCMP told me that the individuals were in custody for the majority of this investigation, and if they had been required to alert the Jewish community of danger, they would have done so. Finally, I asked them in the other case of the Eldidis, the father and son, who were plotting a mass murder attack, why the RCMP still has not told the public who was targeted. And that's a case where the Jewish community only learned that the Jewish community was the target of that plot through a member of parliament, never through the RCMP. In response, the RCMP said that the reason why is that a court-imposed publication ban restricted the release of information. I did get a long response, however, from Stephanie Sayre of Toronto Police Service Communication. It's much too long to read here. We'll include the full thing in the show notes. She did not answer my question about the date at which police learned that Operation Neapolitan, that's the alleged crime that we spoke about off the top with the three guys in the stolen SUVs, allegedly sexually assaulting people, kidnapping, plotting murder on behalf of ISIS. She did not answer my question about the date at which police learned that was a plot targeting the Jewish community, but she did write at length and compellingly about how seriously police take all of this and the efforts they take to inform people. She confirmed a lot of the things that you heard from Ellen Besner. Police can sometimes be limited because if they say too much before the trial, it can be prejudicial and cases can fall apart. Police do not determine who gets released on bail, and she expressed that she shares frustration about that. She was emphatic that if police have knowledge of an imminent threat to any community, they do alert that community. She wrote about how Toronto police have been doing tons of outreach and working collaboratively with partners in the Jewish community. I'll read you one direct portion of her response. She wrote to me that she wants to acknowledge the fear, anger, and exhaustion felt by members of the Jewish community in the face of a very real and deeply concerning increase in anti-Semitism. Police, she wrote, see the impact of that every day. Our officers are working relentlessly on these investigations, not only to remove dangerous individuals from the community, but to do the work carefully and thoroughly so that charges are built properly and cases can be successfully prosecuted. It is not always visible in real time, she concludes, but it is how lasting accountability is achieved and how communities are ultimately kept safer. Once again, that is from Stephanie Sayre of Toronto Police Service Communication. That's your Canada Land. Listen, do not miss the politics edition of Canada Land tomorrow. Carney is broadcasting that Canada is open for business when it comes to critical minerals. And the world is looking for an alternative right now because China is kicking our ass and dominating the critical minerals market. Can Canada become the world's new critical mineral superpower? That's tomorrow with Noor and the politics team. You can email me about today's show at jesse@canadaland.com. 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Bruce Thorson is our senior producer. 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

0: Hi there. You just heard Canada Land, the show where I'm typically joined by a different guest each week for a long feature interview. What you're going to hear next is Canada Land Shortcuts, a topical news show where I'm joined by a different co-host each week, and we talk about the media's coverage of various stories in the news right now. Wait for it.
1: I'm Sam Graywall, and today we're talking about the news. We'll talk about an oil slick spin on Canada Land. We'll talk about a crime spree in Winnipeg by police officers. But mostly, we'll talk about separatism in Quebec and Alberta.
2: She is not pushing back within the framework of the Canadian Federation. She is trying to destroy the Canadian Federation.
1: Wait for that.

0: lead columnist of Canada's National Observer, Max Fawcett. Welcome to the show.
1: Thanks for having me on, Sam.
2: The chill of a central Alberta night in January couldn't keep hundreds from lining up in Red Deer for a chance to support an independent Alberta.
3: The Alberta Prosperity Project's push to see Alberta leave Canada has drawn crowds here in Okotoks, just south of Calgary.
4: We're working hard, convincing hearts and minds. For far too long, we've been held hostage by the Ottawa elites. And it's time for that relationship to end. It's abusive. It's toxic. We want out.
5: The resignation of Premier François Legault marks the end of a political era.
2: Separatist Parti Québécois is leading in opinion polls right now, and it's promised to hold another referendum on independence if it wins the next election.
6: They're promising a referendum. They're promising change from François Legault. And momentum is behind them.
7: The motivations that might be driving the two movements are different. But I think the end place is the same because of the fact that most Albertans and most Quebecers still feel a sense of precarity around the world today.
0: Max, many political observers have been suggesting that with the resignation of François Legault from his role as Premier of Quebec, he was the leader of the CAQ, the Coalition Avenir Quebec. And with the party now having to find a new leader, and there's going to be an election, and the Liberals in Quebec, the Provincial Liberal Party, also, you know, in a situation where they're looking for a leader, a lot of people are already saying it's going to be a PQ shoo-in. It's going to be an easy victory for the PQ.
8: As Legault's popularity has plummeted, the Parti Québécois popularity has shot up.
5: The PQ has been leading in opinion polls for almost 2 years now.
9: You know, right now, at least, the Parti Québécois are firmly in the driver's seat.
0: And a lot of people are also saying that's going to lead to renewed, ratcheted up talk of separatism.
6: They're promising a referendum. They're promising change from François Legault. And momentum is behind them.
10: Paul St-Pierre Plamondon of the PQ announcing, I guess this would be chapter one of what they call their blue book, which in essence outlines how Quebec would look or how it would be on the international stage if and when it becomes an independent country, nation.
0: Given what's going on in Alberta and the issue of separatism, which I know you've written about a lot, why don't you first frame realistically what is the status and the state of separatism in Alberta? And then we can talk about both movements, what's different about them, what might be similar, and what we could possibly be facing in this country ahead of us this year, maybe next year, in terms of our federalist system.
1: It's definitely under threat in a way that I've never experienced in my lifetime. It's interesting. In some respects, the Alberta separatist movement is exactly where it's always been. It's stuck at around 20-25% of support in the public. It's driven by a lot of rural folks.
11: I'm a redneck, so yeah, I think it's a good idea. I think it's economically good. We'll have control of our own pipelines and make our own decisions instead of being puppets to Ottawa.
1: Frankly, a lot of conspiracy-minded cranks.
12: Canada has basically become a communist country controlled by communist China.
13: We're not for world economic...
14: Oh, my God.
13: What is it called? World Economic Forum?
1: It is driven by falsehoods and misinformation. You know, you hear in that clip people referring to the federal government as an abusive relationship.
4: For far too long, we've been held hostage by the Ottawa elites. Mm-hmm. And it's time for that relationship to end. It's abusive. It's toxic.
1: And in a referendum, it would lose decisively. And that is why, in the past, I've been pretty clear about wanting to just have this out, get it over with, see these people defeated, tuck their tails in shame, and go back to where they came from. The way in which it's different right now and dangerous is that, of course, we have Donald Trump, we have the Americans, we have MAGA, and it is conceivable that we would get the result in the referendum that I think is pretty much baked in, 25%, something in that neighborhood, 30%. But then the Trump administration starts making noises about the referendum being rigged, about it being illegitimate. They send some troops to the border because, of course, Alberta has all this oil and gas in the ground, and the Americans have already made it clear that they're willing to involve their military in other countries. Venezuela, obviously, was toppled, I think, in large part because it had lots of oil in the ground. So there are just risk factors at play right now that make this a much more dangerous situation than it was 12 months ago. And I think the worst part is that a lot of the folks organizing for the separatists know this and want to encourage this. It is not as though they would be horrified if they were told that they might be risking the unity of the country and inviting American interference. I think they are actively inviting American interference. There has been meetings, apparently, between the leaders of the Alberta separatist movement and the Trump administration.
15: Jeff Rath and others leading the independence petition say they met with U.S. government officials in Washington and they were supportive of Alberta separation.
1: They seem very clear that they are open to having support from Trump world, whether it's financial, whether it's social media, influencing, what have you. And we just don't know how the chain of events would unfold after a referendum loss. And I think the risks there are just of a fundamentally different nature than the ones in Quebec, where I can't speak to the political culture there nearly as well. I do know that Philippe Fournier from 338 Canada came out with a new poll showing that the level of support for sovereignty is below 40%.
0: Actually, Max, I have the numbers right here in front of me from a piece Tuesday in The Walrus by pollster Philippe J. Fournier. 54% of respondents said they would vote against sovereignty, while 35% said they would vote in favor. Another 10% remain unsure.
1: Maybe now is not the best time to go out into the world on your own. If you're a Quebec separatist and what you truly care about is protecting your culture when Trump is knocking over countries, apparently left, right, and center. But the Alberta dynamic is just fundamentally different. I think they would welcome it. And I don't think we're taking that threat seriously enough. I do think the Prime Minister is. I think that part of why he did that MOU with the Premier of Alberta, but Premier Smith seems to be unwilling to acknowledge the risks. In some ways, she is encouraging it. She has made it easier for these separatists to get their referendum question on the ballot.
0: Is that the goal, Max? You alluded to it just a minute ago, that it's a lose-lose, right? Like, even if it crashes and burns and it's only like 15%, you still have now this clear grievance, just like the Tea Party folks and then eventually MAGA and whatever the latest or the next iteration is going to be, these Proud Boys and these other fringe folks and whatever the latest far-right conservative party is that springs up, Wild Rose or this or that. They get to say, see, like what we want never gets any attention. What we want, what we deserve, gets quashed by a majority that we don't identify. It gets quashed by a majority that doesn't look like us quite as much as it used to in Alberta. A majority that's increasingly being foiled by Ottawa and in bed with Ottawa. So in that sense, do you see anything but a losing scenario for national unity, for our Canadian identity, our cohesiveness, broader political and economic partnerships and cohesion that we need now between the provinces more than ever before? And you know what, Max, I don't want to sound like I'm dismissing the grievances. I'll give you an example. What did you think of Danielle Smith and the Alberta government's challenge of the Impact Assessment Agency, one of the rulings on one of the big projects when they took Ottawa to court and successfully won that case? The Supreme Court said, look, under our rules, under our constitution, the provinces have certain controls over certain natural resource projects, other types of sovereignty that's built into those economic projects. And the use of the Impact Assessment Act and the agency in that case was an overstepping by Ottawa. Back in the Peter Lougheed days, Lougheed was no separatist, but you probably know he had to deal with separatism. It first really reared its ugly head under his watch. He was premier for 14 years from 71 to 85, and it popped up here and there. But there was that one period, I think in the early 80s, I think we'd had the energy crisis and whatnot, and he was certainly no friend of the separatists. But at the same time, he sat down with them and said, but you're right. You're right about Ottawa. You're right about our natural resources. You're right about some of your grievances. Do you give any of that credence?
1: So that case was actually brought by Jason Kenney, originally Daniel Smith's predecessor. Of course, Jason Kenney got thrown out by his own party for belatedly doing not nearly enough, but more than some folks wanted on COVID-19. And Daniel Smith, the lesson she drew from that was you can never run afoul of the base. And that is why she is bending over backwards to accommodate the separatists that you rightly point out have always been in the conservative midst here in Alberta. Yeah, I think Kenney falls more in the school with Peter Lougheed. They were forceful in standing up for Alberta, but they never spoke against Canada. They were proud Canadians, and they always framed their frustrations in that lens. So yeah, I think Premier Kenney was right to bring that case. The fact that he won the case speaks volumes. It certainly didn't overturn or override the federal government's ability to regulate and assess projects, but the court clearly found that it had overstepped, and that is the job of the provinces, is when the feds overstep, they push back. What Danielle Smith is doing is different. She is not pushing back within the framework of the Canadian Federation. She is trying to destroy the Canadian Federation. She is pursuing policy with respect to the separatists that is giving them everything they want and more because she wants to avoid a confrontation with them. Her thinking is better they have a confrontation with Ottawa than with me. And so she is putting her own political fate ahead of the country's. And people who know me know my writing know I'm reluctant to say nice things about Jason Kenney, but he has been very forceful lately in speaking out against separatism. I don't think you get full marks for trying to extinguish a fire you helped build. And I think Kenney, in many cases, was a little too enthusiastic about claiming that the federal government was trying to shut in the oil and gas industry or destroy the industry. That is adding kindling to a fire that is now pretty clearly raging. It's good that he's trying to put it out. Would have been better if he didn't do so much to help start it. But at the end of the day, right now, we need all of the federal conservatives in Alberta on the side of the federal government, on the side of Ottawa. Stephen Harper, Jason Kenney, Pierre Poilievre, who is, of course, now a member of parliament for Alberta. These folks cannot be half pregnant when it comes to the Alberta separatist movement. They have to be clear about where they stand. And I think if they are clear, we could put this thing to bed.
0: After the break, we'll talk about Quebec's separatism, and we'll consider whether there's a synergy between these two very different separatist movements in Canada. I am going to, in a minute, just go over some of the key issues at the heart of Quebec separatism. Very tangible, I would argue legitimate, reasoning for why a lot of Francophones and others in Quebec, but mostly Francophones predominantly, believe so strongly in Quebec separatism, and they have for a long time. But before I do that, I don't buy the economic argument. I just don't buy it's all about natural resources and oil and gas and economic independence. If that sounds dismissive, I apologize. But could you explain to me what the separatists want? What are they unhappy about?
1: So there is a certain aspect of the dog chasing the car here in that I think a lot of separatists couldn't really tell you why they're separatists, or certainly they couldn't give you a coherent explanation. It's just that they've been believing this stuff for so long that it's a part of their identity. Look, a big part of what frustrates them is the existence of climate change and people who want to do something about it. That is bedrock core to any Alberta separatist, is the belief that climate change isn't real, or if it is, we shouldn't do anything about it. And they have been frustrated by the fact that the federal government has, in fits and starts, tried to address the issue. Another kind of core aspect of their identity is victimhood. They really thrive on being victims. They like using the language of victimhood. We're in an abusive relationship. Federal government is stealing from us. They really lean into that idea that their prosperity has been taken from them by this sort of other. And part of it is they are in the midst of a global transition. This is one that has been happening for 10 or 15 years now and will only pick up speed, that the transition away from fossil fuels, the transition away from a labor-intensive oil and gas industry. And there have been thousands of jobs that have been destroyed in this province, not by Justin Trudeau, not by climate change, not by Greta Thunberg, but by technology and by oil and gas companies who have replaced people with robots and machines and other automated processes. And it's not just in Canada. You see the exact same trend playing out in Texas, where you have Trump, you have Tidewater, you have freedom, all the things that the Alberta separatists supposedly pine for. And yet the number of people employed by the oil and gas industry is lower than it was in 2014. This is a trend that is beyond a cycle. It is beyond a particular politician. It is just a thing that is happening. And because they don't want to acknowledge that or reckon with that, they want to blame someone for it. And the federal government is an amazing scapegoat, very convenient, served up to them by any number of conservative politicians in this province, and one they happily accept.
0: I will just run through, and this isn't an academic list of the issues in Quebec driving the separatist movement. but it's a general point form of the major issues. And here's something that was from a recent article in an AFP Agence France Presse wire story where someone was quoted, this was a separatist supporter in Quebec, saying she has, quote, no hatred of Canada or hatred of English, but wants an assertion of a distinct people with a different culture. There are other issues. Bill 21, for example.
16: Quebec's secularism law was adopted in 2019. It bans public sector employees in positions of authority from wearing religious symbols, meaning people like judges, police officers, or teachers can't wear things like turbans, kippahs, or crucifixes.
0: A lot of Quebecers point to not necessarily the legislation and the law that's been on the books, but the federal government's response, even the response that came from some other provinces, even some local leaders. You had some ridiculous like mayors in Ontario attacking Bill 21.
17: Brampton Mayor Patrick Brown has said Bill 21 is discriminatory.
18: Well, I should say we've been inundated with cities across the country that have said they want to step up. They want to defend religious freedom as well. You know, we're probably closer to the range of 20 to 30 major cities that have said, count us in. If the federal government is going to be absent in defending our own Canadian charter, then we're prepared to step up.
0: Again, I'm not saying ridiculous because of the legislation, but because it's none of their business. I disagree with it, but I know that it's a matter for Quebec to figure out. But the fact that we're now going to have a Supreme Court decision likely this year, in March, the final arguments will be heard. That's something that like a lot of Quebecers, a lot of Francophones say, stay out of our business. Like, we don't need the Supreme Court and we don't need some of these folks in the peanut gallery around Canada weighing in on something. We get it. It's controversial, but let us figure it out. And when we don't do that in a federalist system, their point is, well, why be in a federalist system that was supposed to give the provinces power if you won't give it to us? Tied to Bill 21, and it's very closely tied, when Quebec wanted to invoke the notwithstanding clause, like for the legislation, a lot of people felt pretty upset at what the response to that might have been. Now, you can interpret that use of the notwithstanding clause any way you want, but their point was, don't try to strip away our ability to attempt to use it. Then let the Quebec courts figure it out. But going back to like language laws, obviously like centuries of linguistic, cultural, economic independence, right? This French way of life, like I said, economic way of life, all of these things that a lot of separatists in Quebec view as being under threat. And when I think to separatist movements around the world, like you think of Northern Ireland, you think of Tamils in Sri Lanka, you think about in Spain and Basques or whomever it might be, in India, the Sikh separatist movement in the 80s, which really doesn't exist anymore. But it tends to be for these deep-seated, like, right, there's a history, there's territorial issues, there's linguistic, cultural, religious persecution or religious identity. And religion's a big part of this, right? With the Catholic Church in Quebec, look at the education system. They want to finally be able to say we don't have to, like, worry about threats to a French-based public education system. And when I take all of this in its totality, it's hard to disagree that there aren't some legitimate reasons for separatists in Quebec to support that movement. But again, you know, when I go back to Alberta and I take a look at what you just laid out, Max, and my reading of it and my observation of it, it tends to seem like not really a legitimate aim to gain some sort of self-statehood or even political statehood that you identify. It seems to me more of a play.
1: Yeah, I think of it as the difference between an adult conversation and an adolescent conversation, right? An adult conversation weighs risks, weighs benefits. It's not motivated by hatred and is willing to make trade-offs, right? I've never been fond of Quebec separatism, but I understand where it comes from. There was a nation there before. It is strongly felt, and the people who support it are willing to make trade-offs to protect that. In Alberta, it's someone who isn't getting everything they want and they're threatening to have a temper tantrum, right? The idea that if only Alberta was its own country, it would just be the land of milk and honey. There'd be a Ferrari in every garage. It wouldn't, because of course the price of oil is still the price of oil. Now you would have a hard time getting it through British Columbia, an even harder time. And you wouldn't be able to revive the glory days of the oil sands. It is just this kind of infantile belief that if the federal government wasn't there, everything would be peaches and cream. And I'm willing to entertain a conversation about Alberta independence if we're willing to acknowledge the actual economic arguments here. We're actually willing to acknowledge that you can't stop the energy transition globally. There's nothing Alberta can do to make people in the rest of the world buy more oil. Can't really influence the price of it. You can't influence the adoption of electric vehicles. You're a price taker, not a price maker. That is the essence of a commodity business. You get what the world is willing to pay. And going forward, the world is going to be willing to pay a lot less than it used to. I would suggest, far from an independent Alberta being this sort of economic powerhouse, it would be almost immediately an economic basket case. It would have these massive environmental liabilities. It would be home to an oil and gas industry that is sunsetting, transitioning, whatever you want to call it. Things could go sideways very quickly. Of course, you would have massive capital flight, just like they saw in Quebec in the 70s and 80s. People would leave, doctors would leave, investors would leave. And you would suddenly be, I think, a pretty impoverished place. There is a part of me that wants the folks advocating for this to find out the hard way. The problem is that the rest of us have to pay the price along the way.
0: Putting actual separatism or the notion that like we could one day see an independent Alberta to the side, assuming that it's never going to happen, looking at the politics of it, looking at the negative consequences and the damage it could do, with the PQ, like here's a couple of hypotheticals. The PQ wins the next Quebec election. The Supreme Court decision comes down against Bill 21. The PQs then use that as the backbone of a separatist campaign and a referendum is called. And through all of that, they attempt to partner with separatists in Alberta to further their own cause. And when I say PQ support, there's been soft support, right? Tacit support that the PQ have already quietly put forward for the Alberta separatists. But I'm talking about if they form the government, like if this becomes a big part of their plank or their strategy to like more formally come and form a partnership with the Alberta separatists. Even if the ultimate goal is completely different, are you worried about some kind of an alliance there?
1: I think they're sort of like people at the bar who see some other people who are doing the same thing as them and they give them a nod like, hey, yeah, good job, go for it, guys. But if they actually sat down at the same table, it would break down very quickly. You could do a reality show getting Alberta separatists and Quebec separatists in a room and just seeing the fireworks that would happen, because everything that the Alberta separatists believe is anathema to Quebec separatists and vice versa. They have one thing in common that they want to achieve, which is the independence of their particular provincial political entity. Everything else they are in disagreement about. Quebec separatists are generally progressive. They generally believe in culture. They believe in the state's role in intervening in the economy. They abhor oil and gas and the expansion of the oil and gas economy. And of course, the Alberta separatists revile Quebec and revile Quebecers. So any alliance that they were able to form would probably not survive the day. In terms of the politics, I think this would be a gift for Mark Carney and the Liberals. And maybe the fact that I say that makes me sound too Carney-pilled, but the sight of Quebec separatists and Alberta separatists joining forces would give him something that was so easy to run against, to stand up for Canada, stand up for national unity, fight back against these forces. And it would force Pierre Poilievre, or whoever's leading the Conservative Party of Canada by that point, to pick a side. And he has been very careful not to pick a side against the Alberta separatists. So I don't think the politics here are particularly threatening at the federal level in terms of them joining forces down the road. What worries me is the next 8 to 12 months. What worries me is the Alberta referendum that is probably going to happen in 2026 and what happens in the immediate aftermath of that.
0: Max, as a national columnist, what's it like both in and of your own role for your publication, the National Observer, but also when you have Post Media? It's owned by an American hedge fund, and it's been pretty sympathetic to some kind of wacko, wild ideas. Like a lot of what's been supported by Trump, Post Media has latched onto it. And the way it has covered Alberta separatism, what does it do for you as a columnist?
1: I mean, one of the advantages of my role and our publication is we have a few hard lines, you know, and one of them is we don't pander to separatists. So I get to speak the truth about the arguments that separatists are making and why they're wrong and the ways in which they're wrong. And I think there's value in that. I look to my colleagues at the CBC in Alberta or even at Post Media in reporter roles, and they have to be very careful because you become a part of the separatist campaign and you become an asset for them if you are too contemptuous or dismissive of their position, of their views, of their arguments. They love nothing more than to make the media out to be the enemy. You're in league with the federal government. You take money from the federal government. They're paying you to say this. You become a part of their...
0: that grievance machine.
1: Yeah, and you're perfect for the grievances that they want to sow. And so you really do have to bend over backwards, if you're the CBC in Calgary or what have you, to not give their arguments oxygen, but at least give them space to err on the side of generosity. And I know that frustrates a lot of people in this province because they would like the CBC, they would like the Edmonton Journal, the Calgary Herald to really get nasty with them. But you can't afford, I don't think, when you're in one of those roles, especially the CBC, you can't afford to make things worse. And you can't blind the separatist supporters from the arguments you're trying to make. You know, if you really let loose on them, the only thing they're going to hear is the CBC being contemptuous and mocking of their beliefs. And their beliefs will then harden. They will get more durable. We've seen time and time again that aggressive fact-checking often has the opposite effect in terms of changing people's views. It hardens their views. It makes them more radical. So I see a lot of folks in this province, a lot of journalists tiptoeing around this. And I think that's the right approach.
0: Max, on this show, we like to duly note stories that aren't getting the attention we think they deserve. Do you have a story you'd like to duly note?
1: I do, and it might be a bit of an uncomfortable one, but I want to duly note something that happened in Jesse's interview with Adam Pankratz in the episode Oil for Dummies. I'm afraid, and this is no fault of Jesse's, oil and gas minutia is not exciting to most people, but he got spun a little bit, and I want to kind of unspin that part of his conversation. So, his guest, in talking about oil demand and the future of oil production, said just recently the IEA revised their peak oil forecast.
19: We've heard for a long time now that oil is over, oil demand, we've hit peak oil. Just recently, the IEA, the International Energy Association, revised their peak oil, which had been sitting at 2040. They revised it out now to 2050, and then sort of flatlining from there. And the reality of oil consumption is that it keeps going up, despite what everyone says.
1: No, sorry, that is not even remotely close to the truth of the matter. What he's referring to is the IEA's revised current policies forecast, which is the one it brought back off the scrap heap at the behest of the Trump administration. Basically, the Trump administration said, if you don't bring this back, we're going to stop funding your organization. And they said, all right, fine, fair enough. This is the forecast that basically favors the oil and gas industry at every turn. Make all the assumptions about EVs not being adopted, about technology not improving. You line up all the assumptions you need to favor oil and gas, and that's what this looks like. And he's right. Yeah, if you tilt the table completely in favor of oil and gas, oil demand grows out to 2050. But the IEA has two other scenarios in its outlook. The current policies one still says that oil demand peaks in 2032. Net zero, which I think we can all agree is probably not going to happen anytime soon, but you never know. That one has oil demand peaking even sooner. It's not just the IEA. S&P Global has oil demand peaking by 2031. Wood Mackenzie has oil demand peaking by 2032. The only organizations who see oil demand growing uninterrupted out to 2050 are ones like OPEC, the Trump administration, the US EIA. And look, maybe they're right, but maybe they're wrong. If we're going to have a serious conversation in this country about, do we build new pipelines? Do we produce more oil and gas? It has to be informed by all the facts, not just the ones we find convenient. Adam Pankratz is right that 2025 did see a record high in oil consumption.
19: The largest worldwide year for consumption of oil was 2025.
1: What he neglected to mention is that oil consumption growth continues to slow. We have China's oil demand. And again, China has been the engine of oil demand growth for

0: and everyone in this country has a lifestyle that's not compatible with that.
1: That day has arrived. That day is already here in Australia, where people in South Australia get a couple hours of free electricity every day because of all the solar they have there. That day has arrived in large parts of Europe. It's even arrived in Texas, where they are seeing huge volumes of wind and solar added to their grid. So the idea that clean energy is this like expensive fantasy that only lives in the future, it is a very elegant way of avoiding, one might say, denying the truth of the situation that we're in right now.
2: Duly noted. Max, I want to duly note a wild, deeply disturbing story out of Winnipeg last week. Former Winnipeg Police Constable Elston Bostock, he served on the force for more than 20 years, and he pleaded guilty to charges of stealing confiscated drugs and selling them while in uniform, having traffic tickets voided, sharing confidential police information, and working while under the influence of alcohol and drugs. Another officer in basically a connected, different charges, but essentially the same investor, the same case, named Matthew Kadiniak. He has also pleaded guilty and to things like theft, stealing cash and other items. And the case involving both of them and the charges and the guilty pleadings and then the entire unfolding of evidence through like the trial, it has just raised so many questions about police culture. Bostock, for example, testified that ticket fixing, essentially for favors for friends or whomever it was, or for whatever other reasons, like fraudulent, corrupt reasons, you would make tickets, traffic tickets and whatnot, go away. He said it was, quote, an unwritten rule in the Winnipeg police force. And I just want to highlight that at a time when police departments across the country, certainly in Ontario, they are getting budget approvals, increases that are astronomical. I covered a major police force, Peel Police, that got a more than 23% increase in 1 year for the budget last year. Constables making well over $150,000. And I just think that when, like, I have reported on similar instances of wrongdoing, officers lying on the witness stand, evidence being destroyed, drugs being taken, just deeply disturbing evidence about the culture at a lot of these police forces. And it just seems when you hear these cases that it's a culture and a space in our public system, in many would argue one of the most important public services that we have, that's there to protect us, to literally keep us safe. And we see these forces being, you know, managed like frat houses and police officers doing these things with impunity. And what I want to duly note, and what I think the issue in Winnipeg raises, is the fact that provinces are no longer interested in having any kind of control over these police forces. Provinces have basically just given up. They know the police brass, the chiefs, the police leaders, the police unions of the rank and file members. They're way too powerful. They are way too politically scared of these entities. And I think it's time for Ottawa to step in. Ottawa is going to need to uphold the criminal code, and Ottawa is going to need to step in with measures to govern police forces so they will better protect Canadians.
1: Duly noted.
2: That's our show for today. Thanks for joining me. You can email me about it at san.graywall@thepointer.com.
3: Quick note that the following episode of Canada Land may contain subject matter and language that some people will find offensive.
4: I'm Jesse Brown, and today we are talking about ISIS in Canada. They are very much here.
5: They said that Waleed Khan transferred property and funds to ISIS and also was doing the bidding of ISIS and was ready to counsel to commit murders and terrorism.
4: Wait for that. You don't hear much about ISIS these days. Also known as ISIL, the Islamic State, Daesh. Where did they go? ISIS, of course, is an exceptionally violent jihadist group. At its peak, around 2014-2015, the ISIS Caliphate encompassed vast swaths of territory in Syria and in Iraq. The world was horrified by social media posts released by ISIS. These were slick and graphically violent videos depicting mass executions and military pageantry. Around the world, ISIS

0: affiliates carried out terrorist attacks on a Russian airplane against Jews across Paris. There was the Pulse nightclub shooting in Florida. The shooter swore allegiance to ISIS before killing 49 people at that queer nightclub, wounding 58 others. For a time, ISIS seemed to be everywhere, and they were terrifying. However, by 2017, the U.S.-led global coalition against Daesh and the local forces that it backed had taken back 95% of the territory in Syria and Iraq that ISIS once controlled. Yet that was not the end of the Islamic State. ISIS is more of a decentralized insurgency movement these days. They have pockets and cells in places like Afghanistan, Somalia, Mozambique, and the Democratic Republic of Congo. And oh yeah, they're here in Canada too. Since 2023, approximately 23 suspects linked to ISIS have been arrested in Canada. You might think that in Canada, the ISIS threat is kind of like lone wolf lunatics getting self-radicalized online. You'd be wrong. Dozens of Canadian citizens fought for ISIS in the Middle East and then returned to Canada. Public Safety Canada estimates that about 60 individuals came back by late 2025, while other Canadian ISIS members remain detained in Syria. One alleged former ISIS member, Ahmed El-Didi, and his son Mustafa, were both arrested in a Richmond Hill, Ontario hotel room in 2024.
1: RCMP arrested 62-year-old Ahmed Fuad Mustafa El-Didi and his 26-year-old son Mustafa as they were allegedly about to commit a terrorist attack for ISIS.
0: According to police, they were arrested while shooting a video and armed with a machete and an axe. They were allegedly in the advanced stages of planning a mass killing on behalf of ISIS. This was later revealed to be aimed at the local Jewish community. Among the charges that police laid against the elder El-Didi were war crime charges linked to a 2015 ISIS video that he allegedly appeared in which he can be seen in a desert in Iraq dismembering a prisoner. In another ISIS-connected plot, miners in Ottawa were arrested with explosives and with plans to kill Jews at a demonstration on Parliament Hill. And then, well, then there's the one that I'm guessing that most of you have not heard about. News of it broke just before Christmas. And then the story kind of just disappeared. Which is wild, for reasons that will become clear once you hear the details. At least, that is, the details that we are legally allowed to share with you. Reporter Ellen Besner has worked for the CBC and for CTV. She's been a foreign correspondent covering wars in Africa and Kosovo. These days, she reports for the Canadian Jewish News. And she joins me in a moment. Wait for it. I want to begin by talking about this story that I first learned about just days after the Bondi Beach massacre in Australia, where Jews were shot down by ISIS-inspired Islamist radicals while these Jews were celebrating Hanukkah on the beach. Mere days after that, a couple of things happened here in Canada. One thing is that federal law enforcement put out this report. We learned of this report stating that Jews in Canada were under legitimate threat as well. And then the police put out a press release alerting the public to a crime or a series of crimes. They laid, I think, dozens of charges against these three men.
2: 79, but who's counting? Mm-hmm.
0: I was taken aback by this in a number of ways. First of all, the nature of the crimes, also ISIS connected, also hate motivated, very serious crimes. I was taken aback as well when I read a little bit closer and noticed that this was a news release by police about something that had happened months earlier. I found that curious. And then I also found it very difficult to actually get an understanding of what had allegedly happened here.
3: The list of charges against the men is staggering. Conspiracy to commit kidnapping, hostage taking, sexual assault, 79 charges in total. Police allege the men were targeting women and the Jewish community. According to investigators, in May, three men armed with a knife and gun attempted to kidnap a woman in Toronto, but fled when a passing motorist stopped. Weeks later, a second violent incident reported just outside Toronto. Three armed men chased two women, but fled when a passerby intervened.
0: Police news releases are never known for their concise and clear copywriting, but it felt like this one was particularly hard to parse.
4: Toronto Police and Peel Regional Police have arrested three people and laid almost 80 charges as part of Project Neapolitan, a joint forces investigation into serious criminal offenses, mainly targeting women and members of the Jewish community. The investigation identified alleged offenses that were motivated in part by hate-motivated extremism with potential links to terrorism.
0: I know that there is a publication ban in place, and so you cannot tell our listeners everything you know without breaking the law. What can you say? Can you give us sort of just a story, an account of what is known and legally reportable about these crimes?
2: Well, I think, first of all, maybe it would be helpful to the listeners to understand about the publication ban. What I can tell you is that until this thing is finished and there's a verdict, we can't tell you what the evidence is that's brought up in court.
0: If you did, you would be breaking the law. You would be breaking the publication ban.
2: We can't tell you what the Crown said to get, you know, its bail hearings or get the judge to hear these things or the arrest warrants, what have you. But I can tell you what's in the police documents. Those are public. But I've seen all the stuff that the Crown has said, and I've talked to sources who've given me chapter and verse. Okay, so until it's over, I can't go into specifics, but I can skirt the edges a little bit. We've known about this investigation since the summer of 2025. And Jesse, the problem for us is because until the police said something in December, we knew they were targeting the Jewish community, but we couldn't say anything about it because it's part of the ban on publication. We didn't publish a story about it because it was considered a simple kidnapping of women, attempted sexual assault and kidnapping and all kinds of other things that were on the charge sheets, having fake guns, having illegal guns, dressing up like police officers. That we can all talk about because they've now been released, these documents. But because we couldn't say the Crown evidence until the police said so in December that they were also targeting the Jewish community, we couldn't do anything about it. So it wasn't a story for us. It's a national story, terrorists and bad dudes doing bad things. But it wasn't a Jewish community story yet.
0: Can I just interject there to say that that is a really alarming circumstance? You are the Canadian Jewish News. Your job is to alert the Jewish community of Canada to things that are of interest to them. I would think that their safety would be a priority, probably a top priority in the kind of information you could provide. You know that the Jewish community has been targeted by criminals with guns, kidnappers, accused of sexual assault, accused of impersonating police officers, and you can't tell your audience. It would be illegal for you to tell Canadian Jews that this is what has happened.
2: Right. So it's a hard thing. However, we now know from the timelines that I can say, here's what I did know and what happened. By the way, there's a fourth person. There's a little brother. But because it's the Youth Criminal Justice Act, we can't tell you his name.
0: An even greater degree of discretion and publication ban.
2: Right. We can't mention his name, but he's part of the police documents as well. What I can say is, you were right. The way the police wrote the press release at the beginning when they announced it, around December, I think it was like a Friday afternoon or something on December 19th, right before everyone was going off on break. They said targeting women and the Jewish community. So everyone made the leap, but it's not true. They were not targeting Jewish women. The three women who were attacked and kidnapped and then got away were not Jewish. Nowhere near the Jewish community. Two were in Mississauga, one was in Toronto. I've seen their names. I'm not going to report them, but they are not Jewish.
0: Okay. Let's slow down. What the police said was that these guys were targeting women and the Jewish community, And like you said, everyone made the leap. I made that leap. I thought that what that meant was these guys were targeting Jewish women. That is not the case. What we're learning now from you is that the women who were allegedly targeted, and by targeted, we're talking about alleged sexual assaults, alleged kidnapping, those women were not Jewish. Separate from that, these guys are alleged to have targeted the Jewish community. Now, how were they targeting the Jewish community? You know that. I know that. But due to the publication ban, we can't share that.
2: What I can share is that the suspects had rented an Airbnb and were going to hold them there. That was also foiled. Then in the summer, in August of 2025, there was a press release by the Peel region saying that they had already arrested one suspect for this. Two more are wanted. They were told already that one of the accused, Waleed Khan, kind of the mastermind, the actual ISIS-connected guy, was already on probation for a conviction for violent crimes in 2022. They didn't say what it was for. He was arrested August 18th, 2025, charged with 33 crimes. He's 28.
0: I understand that you're quite certain that he's 28. Just for detail's sake, the press release put him at age 26, and that was just 5 months ago. So perhaps the press release has it wrong.
2: And he was released on bail August the 21st. It was a contested bail hearing. The Justice of the Peace released them because the investigators didn't know enough about him yet to convince the courts that he was really bad dudes. Then once they dug into his personal effects that they seized at his apartment in the Dixon Road area of Etobicoke, which is a really bad area, it was where Rob Ford, the late mayor of Toronto, was caught smoking crack. It's an area with many gangs, the Dixon Road gangs. Then they dug into his apartment and what they found. And then they had to ask the Attorney General of Ontario to sign off on higher level charges of terrorism, much more serious charges. That took a while. Then he got arrested September the 27th. Then they got a Brampton judge to keep him in custody as of October 3rd. One source told me he's never getting out, unquote. So as for the accomplices, Osman Azizov, who's now 20, was arrested October 4th. He was released on bail, although they Crown did try to have it reversed. The younger one, Fahad Sadat, who's 19, is in custody, staying in custody since October.
0: Okay, and all of this detail about who is in custody, who is released, and under what conditions, this is all relevant because if these guys are out and at large, that is of consequence and interest to the Jewish community for obvious safety reasons.
2: What's concerning for many Jewish leaders is that all this stuff was happening with two police forces and the RCMP and the Inset branch of the Crown Department, which deals with this kind of high-level hate crime charges. And nobody knew this was going on. And we couldn't report any of it. But they were in custody as of October. The fact that you mentioned, well, you know, is it dangerous for the Jewish community? It's possible. But they were under surveillance. They were probably being followed and they had search warrants and everything going on.
0: There is a larger context to this, which is that there are all sorts of vandalism, assaults, and attacks on the Jewish community. The fact that there's an ISIS connection, arguably the Jewish community had a right to know about this in a more general sense, kind of just like knowing how hot the temperature is getting and how much threat is out there. I have heard it argued that the police should have told the Jewish community as soon as they knew who these guys were.
2: So the police knew who they were by October and what they were doing. Then they dug into the other things that evidence, I can't tell you what they found, except for the RCMP's document, Jesse, which is public. They said that Waleed Khan transferred property and funds to ISIS, to a handler in Europe, and also was doing the bidding of ISIS and was ready to counsel to commit murders and terrorism.
0: Ellen, this is the part where I feel like it's the biggest information vacuum. Collaborating with ISIS, ready to do the bidding of ISIS, ready to do murder and terrorism.
2: So they were in court already in October. Then they knew they were going to go back to court in December. Why did the police not say anything? And I asked that. So here's what I was told by the Toronto police. Because it takes time for the Attorney General to sign off on these higher level charges. It took like a month or several weeks in each case. And so between the time they ask from the terrorism crimes and the hate crimes, which is Section 319, 318 of the Criminal Code, which is hate speech, counseling for committing genocide against an identifiable group, and terrorism-related charges. That's the holdup. And what I was told by a source is that the Toronto police weren't sure in these cases whether what these guys were doing would qualify. So they had to get extra help on this. This is what I was told by sources.
0: All right. Thank you. I'm going to try to say it back to you, because between the dates and the charges and a lot of the reportedly details, it still is challenging to get one's head around what happened and also everything that we're not able to say.
2: Sorry.
0: So I'm going to take a stab at this, and you're going to tell me, A, if I got anything wrong, and B, if I'm breaking the law in saying any of this. Starting last May, at least, might have started earlier, four guys begin to allegedly commit crimes. The eldest is Waleed Khan, 28. There's also Osman Azizov, 18, and Fahan Sadat, 19, and then somebody's little brother, who we can't name.
2: Mm-hmm.
0: And they allegedly are driving around the suburbs of Toronto in an SUV.
2: Stolen. They have three stolen vehicles that they took.
0: Three stolen vehicles. They are in possession of firearms, fake firearms, real firearms, and they are at times disguised as police officers.
2: Correct.
0: They are hunting women.
2: Correct.
0: They have an Airbnb, which they intend to take these women to, kidnap them and take them there. They do not succeed in kidnapping them to the Airbnb, but they do succeed, allegedly, in sexually assaulting three women.
2: And kidnapping, yeah.
0: And kidnapping, I guess, for the duration.
2: With weapons
0: for the duration of the sexual assaults, and they are thwarted in their attempts to take them back to this Airbnb by passerbys or onlookers who somehow interfere with them, and then the women get away. One of these guys, the eldest, Waleed Khan, it turns out, has alleged ISIS connections. To this widespread conception, one of my colleagues here, when we were discussing this, said, oh, what do they mean by ISIS connection? Like, he saw a bunch of videos online and he self-radicalized? No. The allegation is he was in direct communication with ISIS. He was conspiring with ISIS, and monies were sent.
2: Yes, that's pretty much it. There's all these allegations in the RCMP's police charges. Yeah.
0: The allegation is that directly working with ISIS on an international conspiracy.
2: Yeah.
0: Here's where I'm still fuzzy. You are right that the way that police report was written, that these guys, they're allegedly sexually assaulting women, and it's hate motivated, and there's a threat to the Jewish community. So what does that mean, but that these were Jewish women being hunted down? No, that is not accurate.
2: They are not. I can tell you from seeing the evidence, from talking to the investigators, absolutely categorically, it wasn't against Jewish women. It was part of the press release. They did target some parts of the Jewish community, but I can't tell you what.
0: So that's my question. And if you can't answer it, you can't answer it.
2: Can't.
0: But that's where I'm fuzzy, is if the women who were allegedly sexually assaulted were not Jewish, then what is this alleged threat to the Jewish community? We can't say.
2: I have seen it. I cannot say.
0: Neither of us can say because of publication bans. And it's worth noting here, we also can't say anything about who the women were who were assaulted. Of course, we would never share the names of sexual assault victims. But to the question of, were any other communities at risk? If we were in possession of information about that, we would not be able to share it. Before we close today's show, I did reach out to the police, both the RCMP and the Toronto Police Service, to ask them some questions and get their side of the story. The RCMP responded to my questions. To my first question, trying to determine how long they knew that the Jewish community was under threat by these guys with stolen SUVs before they alerted the Jewish community, they confirmed that there was a period of about 4 to 5 months between when they were first advised that the Jewish community had been targeted and when the public was alerted in December of 2025. I also asked the RCMP why Jewish community organizations or community leaders were not told when these guys were out on bail. The RCMP told me that the individuals were in custody for the majority of this investigation, and if they had been required to alert the Jewish community of danger, they would have done so. Finally, I asked them in the other case of the Eldidis, the father and son, who were plotting a mass murder attack, why the RCMP still has not told the public who was targeted. And that's a case where the Jewish community only learned that the Jewish community was the target of that plot through a member of parliament, never through the RCMP. In response, the RCMP said that the reason why is that a court-imposed publication ban restricted the release of information. I did get a long response, however, from Stephanie Sayer of Toronto Police Service Communication. It's much too long to read here. We'll include the full thing in the show notes. She did not answer my question about the date at which police learned that Operation Neapolitan, that's the alleged crime that we spoke about off the top with the three guys in the stolen SUVs, allegedly sexually assaulting people, kidnapping, plotting murder on behalf of ISIS. She did not answer my question about the date at which police learned that was a plot targeting the Jewish community, but she did write at length and compellingly about how seriously police take all of this and the efforts they take to inform people. She confirmed a lot of the things that you heard from Ellen Besner. Police can sometimes be limited because if they say too much before the trial, it can be prejudicial and cases can fall apart. Police do not determine who gets released on bail, and she expressed that she shares frustration about that. She was emphatic that if police have knowledge of an imminent threat to any community, they do alert that community. She wrote about how Toronto police have been doing tons of outreach and working collaboratively with partners in the Jewish community. I'll read you one direct portion of her response. She wrote to me that she wants to acknowledge the fear, anger, and exhaustion felt by members of the Jewish community in the face of a very real and deeply concerning increase in anti-Semitism. Police, she wrote, see the impact of that every day. Our officers are working relentlessly on these investigations, not only to remove dangerous individuals from the community, but to do the work carefully and thoroughly so that charges are built properly and cases can be successfully prosecuted. It is not always visible in real time, she concludes, but it is how lasting accountability is achieved and how communities are ultimately kept safer. Once again, that is from Stephanie Sayer of Toronto Police Service Communication. That's your Canada Land. Listen, do not miss the politics edition of Canada Land tomorrow. Carney is broadcasting that Canada is open for business when it comes to critical minerals. And the world is looking for an alternative right now because China is kicking our ass and dominating the critical minerals market. Can Canada become the world's new critical mineral superpower? That's tomorrow with Noor and the politics team. You can email me about today's show at jesse@canadaland.com. 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Bruce Thorson is our senior producer. 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

0: Hi there. You just heard Canada Land, the show where I'm typically joined by a different guest each week for a long feature interview. What you're going to hear next is Canada Land Shortcuts, a topical news show where I'm joined by a different co-host each week, and we talk about the media's coverage of various stories in the news right now. Wait for it.
1: I'm Sam Graywall, and today we're talking about the news. We'll talk about an oil slick spin on Canada Land. We'll talk about a crime spree in Winnipeg by police officers. But mostly, we'll talk about separatism in Quebec and Alberta.
2: She is not pushing back within the framework of the Canadian Federation. She is trying to destroy the Canadian Federation.
1: Wait for that.

0: lead columnist of Canada's National Observer, Max Fawcett. Welcome to the show.
1: Thanks for having me on, Sam.
2: The chill of a central Alberta night in January couldn't keep hundreds from lining up in Red Deer for a chance to support an independent Alberta.
3: The Alberta Prosperity Project's push to see Alberta leave Canada has drawn crowds here in Okotoks, just south of Calgary.
4: We're working hard, convincing hearts and minds. For far too long, we've been held hostage by the Ottawa elites. And it's time for that relationship to end. It's abusive. It's toxic. We want out.
5: The resignation of Premier François Legault marks the end of a political era.
6: Separatist Parti Québécois is leading in opinion polls right now, and it's promised to hold another referendum on independence if it wins the next election.
7: They're promising a referendum. They're promising change from François Legault. And momentum is behind them.
8: The motivations that might be driving the two movements are different. But I think the end place is the same because of the fact that most Albertans and most Quebecers still feel a sense of precarity around the world today.
0: Max, many political observers have been suggesting that with the resignation of François Legault from his role as Premier of Quebec, he was the leader of the CAQ, the Coalition Avenir Quebec. And with the party now having to find a new leader and there's going to be an election and the Liberals in Quebec, the provincial Liberal Party also, you know, in a situation where they're looking for a leader, a lot of people are already saying it's going to be a PQ shoo-in. It's going to be an easy victory for the PQ.
9: As Legault's popularity has plummeted, the Parti Québécois' popularity has shot up.
5: The PQ has been leading in opinion polls for almost 2 years now.
10: You know, right now, at least, the Parti Québécois are firmly in the driver's seat.
0: And a lot of people are also saying that's going to lead to renewed, ratcheted up talk of separatism.
7: They're promising a referendum. They're promising change from François Legault. And momentum is behind them.
11: Paul St-Pierre Plamondon of the PQ announcing, I guess this would be chapter one of what they call their blue book, which in essence outlines how Quebec would look or how it would be on the international stage if and when it becomes an independent country, nation.
0: Given what's going on in Alberta and the issue of separatism, which I know you've written about a lot, why don't you first frame realistically what is the status and the state of separatism in Alberta? And then we can talk about both movements, what's different about them, what might be similar, and what we could possibly be facing in this country ahead of us this year, maybe next year, in terms of our federalist system.
1: It's definitely under threat in a way that I've never experienced in my lifetime. It's interesting. In some respects, the Alberta separatist movement is exactly where it's always been. It's stuck at around 20-25% of support in the public. It's driven by a lot of rural folks.
12: I'm a redneck, so yeah, I think it's a good idea. I think it's economically good. We'll have control of our own pipelines and make our own decisions instead of being puppets to Ottawa.
1: Frankly, a lot of conspiracy-minded cranks.
13: Canada has basically become a communist country controlled by communist China.
14: We're not for world economic...
15: Oh, my God.
14: What is it called? World Economic Forum?
1: It is driven by falsehoods and misinformation. You know, you hear in that clip people referring to the federal government as an abusive relationship.
4: For far too long, we've been held hostage by the Ottawa elites. Mm-hmm. And it's time for that relationship to end. It's abusive. It's toxic.
1: And in a referendum, it would lose decisively. And that is why, in the past, I've been pretty clear about wanting to just have this out, get it over with, see these people defeated, tuck their tails in shame, and go back to where they came from. The way in which it's different right now and dangerous is that, of course, we have Donald Trump, we have the Americans, we have MAGA, and it is conceivable that we would get the result in the referendum that I think is pretty much baked in, 25%, something in that neighborhood, 30%. But then the Trump administration starts making noises about the referendum being rigged, about it being illegitimate. They send some troops to the border because, of course, Alberta has all this oil and gas in the ground, and the Americans have already made it clear that they're willing to involve their military in other countries. Venezuela obviously was toppled, I think, in large part because it had lots of oil in the ground. So there are just risk factors at play right now that make this a much more dangerous situation than it was 12 months ago. And I think the worst part is that a lot of the folks organizing for the separatists know this and want to encourage this. It is not as though they would be horrified if they were told that they might be risking the unity of the country and inviting American interference. I think they are actively inviting American interference. There has been meetings, apparently, between the leaders of the Alberta separatist movement and the Trump administration.
16: Jeff Rath and others leading the independence petition say they met with U.S. government officials in Washington and they were supportive of Alberta separation.
1: They seem very clear that they are open to having support from Trump world, whether it's financial, whether it's social media, influencing, what have you. And we just don't know how the chain of events would unfold after a referendum loss. And I think the risks there are just of a fundamentally different nature than the ones in Quebec, where I can't speak to the political culture there nearly as well. I do know that Philippe Fournier from 338 Canada came out with a new poll showing that the level of support for sovereignty is below 40%.
0: Actually, Max, I have the numbers right here in front of me from a piece Tuesday in The Walrus by pollster Philippe J. Fournier. 54% of respondents said they would vote against sovereignty, while 35% said they would vote in favor. Another 10% remain unsure.
1: Maybe now is not the best time to go out into the world on your own. If you're a Quebec separatist and what you truly care about is protecting your culture when Trump is knocking over countries, apparently left, right, and center. But the Alberta dynamic is just fundamentally different. I think they would welcome it. And I don't think we're taking that threat seriously enough. I do think the Prime Minister is. I think that part of why he did that MOU with the Premier of Alberta, but Premier Smith seems to be unwilling to acknowledge the risks. In some ways, she is encouraging it. She has made it easier for these separatists to get their referendum question on the ballot.
0: Is that the goal, Max? You alluded to it just a minute ago, that it's a lose-lose, right? Like, even if it crashes and burns and it's only like 15%, you still have now this clear grievance, just like the Tea Party folks, and then eventually MAGA, and whatever the latest or the next iteration is going to be, these Proud Boys and these other fringe folks and whatever the latest far-right conservative party is that springs up, Wild Rose or this or that, they get to say, see, like what we want never gets any attention. What we want, what we deserve, gets quashed by a majority that we don't identify. It gets quashed by a majority that doesn't look like us quite as much as it used to in Alberta. A majority that's increasingly being foiled by Ottawa and in bed with Ottawa. So in that sense, do you see anything but a losing scenario for national unity, for our Canadian identity, our cohesiveness, broader political and economic partnerships and cohesion that we need now between the provinces more than ever before? And you know what, Max, I don't want to sound like I'm dismissing the grievances. I'll give you an example. What did you think of Danielle Smith and the Alberta government's challenge of the Impact Assessment Agency, one of the rulings on one of the big projects when they took Ottawa to court and successfully won that case? The Supreme Court said, look, under our rules, under our constitution, the provinces have certain controls over certain natural resource projects, other types of sovereignty that's built into those economic projects. And the use of the Impact Assessment Act and the agency in that case was an overstepping by Ottawa. Back in the Peter Lougheed days, Lougheed was no separatist, but you probably know he had to deal with separatism. It first really reared its ugly head under his watch. He was premier for 14 years, from 71 to 85, and it popped up here and there. But there was that one period, I think in the early 80s, I think we'd had the energy crisis and whatnot, and he was certainly no friend of the separatists. But at the same time, he sat down with them and said, but you're right. You're right about Ottawa. You're right about our natural resources. You're right about some of your grievances. Do you give any of that credence?
1: So that case was actually brought by Jason Kenney originally, Daniel Smith's predecessor. Of course, Jason Kenney got thrown out by his own party for belatedly doing not nearly enough, but more than some folks wanted on COVID-19. And Daniel Smith, the lesson she drew from that was you can never run afoul of the base. And that is why she is bending over backwards to accommodate the separatists that you rightly point out have always been in the conservative midst here in Alberta. Yeah, I think Kenney falls more in the school with Peter Lougheed. They were forceful in standing up for Alberta, but they never spoke against Canada. They were proud Canadians, and they always framed their frustrations in that lens. So yeah, I think Premier Kenney was right to bring that case. The fact that he won the case speaks volumes. It certainly didn't overturn or override the federal government's ability to regulate and assess projects, but the court clearly found that it had overstepped, and that is the job of the provinces, is when the feds overstep, they push back. What Danielle Smith is doing is different. She is not pushing back within the framework of the Canadian Federation. She is trying to destroy the Canadian Federation. She is pursuing policy with respect to the separatists that is giving them everything they want and more because she wants to avoid a confrontation with them. Her thinking is better they have a confrontation with Ottawa than with me. And so she is putting her own political fate ahead of the country's. And people who know me, know my writing, know I'm reluctant to say nice things about Jason Kenney, but he has been very forceful lately in speaking out against separatism. I don't think you get full marks for trying to extinguish a fire you helped build. And I think Kenney, in many cases, was a little too enthusiastic about claiming that the federal government was trying to shut in the oil and gas industry or destroy the industry. That is adding kindling to a fire that is now pretty clearly raging. It's good that he's trying to put it out. Would have been better if he didn't do so much to help start it. But at the end of the day, right now, we need all of the federal conservatives in Alberta on the side of the federal government, on the side of Ottawa. Stephen Harper, Jason Kenney, Pierre Poilievre, who is, I'm now a member of parliament for Alberta. These folks cannot be half pregnant when it comes to the Alberta separatist movement. They have to be clear about where they stand. And I think if they are clear, we could put this thing to bed.
0: After the break, we'll talk about Quebec's separatism, and we'll consider whether there's a synergy between these two very different separatist movements in Canada. I am going to, in a minute, just go over some of the key issues at the heart of Quebec separatism. Very tangible, I would argue legitimate, reasoning for why a lot of Francophones and others in Quebec, but mostly Francophones predominantly, believe so strongly in Quebec separatism, and they have for a long time. But before I do that, I don't buy the economic argument. I just don't buy it's all about natural resources and oil and gas and economic independence. If that sounds dismissive, I apologize. But could you explain to me what the separatists want? What are they unhappy about?
1: So there is a certain aspect of the dog chasing the car here in that I think a lot of separatists couldn't really tell you why they're separatists, or certainly they couldn't give you a coherent explanation. It's just that they've been believing this stuff for so long that it's a part of their identity. Look, a big part of what frustrates them is the existence of climate change and people who want to do something about it. That is bedrock core to any Alberta separatist, is the belief that climate change isn't real, or if it is, we shouldn't do anything about it. And they have been frustrated by the fact that the federal government has, in fits and starts, tried to address the issue. Another kind of core aspect of their identity is victimhood. They really thrive on being victims. They like using the language of victimhood. We're in an abusive relationship. Federal government is stealing from us. They really lean into that idea that their prosperity has been taken from them by this sort of other. And part of it is they are in the midst of a global transition. This is one that has been happening for 10 or 15 years now and will only pick up speed, that the transition away from fossil fuels, the transition away from a labor-intensive oil and gas industry. And there have been thousands of jobs that have been destroyed in this province, not by Justin Trudeau, not by climate change, not by Greta Thunberg, but by technology and by oil and gas companies who have replaced people with robots and machines and other automated processes. And it's not just in Canada. You see the exact same trend playing out in Texas, where you have Trump, you have Tidewater, you have freedom, all the things that the Alberta separatists supposedly pine for. And yet the number of people employed by the oil and gas industry is lower than it was in 2014. This is a trend that is beyond a cycle. It is beyond a particular politician. It is just a thing that is happening. And because they don't want to acknowledge that or reckon with that, they want to blame someone for it. And the federal government is an amazing scapegoat, very convenient, served up to them by any number of conservative politicians in this province, and one they happily accept.
0: I will just run through, and this isn't an academic list of the issues in Quebec driving the separatist movement. but it's a general point form of the major issues. And here's something that was from a recent article in an AFP, Agence France-Presse wire story, where someone was quoted, this was a separatist supporter in Quebec, saying she has, quote, no hatred of Canada or hatred of English, but wants an assertion of a distinct people with a different culture. There are other issues. Bill 21, for example.
17: Quebec's secularism law was adopted in 2019. It bans public sector employees in positions of authority from wearing religious symbols, meaning people like judges, police officers, or teachers can't wear things like turbans, kippahs, or crucifixes.
0: A lot of Quebecers point to not necessarily the legislation and the law that's been on the books, but the federal government's response, even the response that came from some other provinces, even some local leaders. You had some ridiculous, like, mayors in Ontario attacking Bill 21.
18: Brampton Mayor Patrick Brown has said Bill 21 is discriminatory.
19: Well, I should say we've been inundated with cities across the country that have said they want to step up. They want to defend religious freedom as well. You know, we're probably closer to the range of 20 to 30 major cities that have said, count us in. If the federal government is going to be absent in defending our own Canadian charter, then we're prepared to step up.
0: Again, I'm not saying ridiculous because of the legislation, but because it's none of their business. I disagree with it, but I know that it's a matter for Quebec to figure out. But the fact that we're now going to have a Supreme Court decision likely this year, in March the final arguments will be heard, that's something that, like, a lot of Quebecers, a lot of Francophones say, stay out of our business. Like, we don't need the Supreme Court, and we don't need some of these folks in the peanut gallery around Canada weighing in on something. We get it. It's controversial. But let us figure it out. And when we don't do that in a federalist system, their point is, well, why be in a federalist system that was supposed to give the provinces power if you won't give it to us? Tied to Bill 21, and it's very closely tied, when Quebec wanted to invoke the notwithstanding clause, like, for the legislation, a lot of people felt pretty upset at what the response to that might have been. Now, you can interpret that use of the notwithstanding clause any way you want, but their point was, don't try to strip away our ability to attempt to use it. Then let the Quebec courts figure it out. But going back to, like, language laws, obviously, like, centuries of linguistic, cultural, economic independence, right? This French way of life. Like I said, economic way of life. All of these things that a lot of separatists in Quebec view as being under threat. And when I think to separatist movements around the world, like, you think of Northern Ireland, you think of Tamils in Sri Lanka, you think about in Spain and Basques or whomever it might be, in India, the Sikh separatist movement in the 80s, which really doesn't exist anymore. But it tends to be for these deep-seated, like, right, there's a history, there's territorial issues, there's linguistic, cultural, religious persecution or religious identity. And religion's a big part of this, right? With the Catholic Church in Quebec, look at the education system. They want to finally be able to say, we don't have to, like, worry about threats to a French-based public education system. And when I take all of this in its totality, it's hard to disagree that there aren't some legitimate reasons for separatists in Quebec to support that movement. But again, you know, when I go back to Alberta and I take a look at what you just laid out, Max, and my reading of it and my observation of it, it tends to seem like not really a legitimate aim to gain some sort of self-statehood or even political statehood that you identify. It seems to me more of a play.
1: Yeah, it's, I think of it as the difference between an adult conversation and an adolescent conversation, right? An adult conversation weighs risks, weighs benefits, it's not motivated by hatred, and is willing to make trade-offs, right? I've never been fond of Quebec separatism, but I understand where it comes from. There was a nation there before, it is strongly felt, and the people who support it are willing to make trade-offs to protect that. In Alberta, it's someone who isn't getting everything they want, and they're threatening to have a temper tantrum, right? The idea that if only Alberta was its own country, it would just be the land of milk and honey. There'd be a Ferrari in every garage. It wouldn't, because, of course, the price of oil is still the price of oil. Now you would have a hard time getting it through British Columbia, an even harder time. And you wouldn't be able to revive the glory days of the oil sands. It is just this kind of infantile belief that if the federal government wasn't there, everything would be peaches and cream. And I'm willing to entertain a conversation about Alberta independence if we're willing to acknowledge the actual economic arguments here. We're actually willing to acknowledge that you can't stop the energy transition globally. There's nothing Alberta can do to make people in the rest of the world buy more oil. Can't really influence the price of it. You can't influence the adoption of electric vehicles. You're a price taker, not a price maker. That is the essence of a commodity business. You get what the world is willing to pay. And going forward, the world is going to be willing to pay a lot less than it used to. I would suggest, far from an independent Alberta being this sort of economic powerhouse, it would be almost immediately an economic basket case. It would have these massive environmental liabilities. It would be home to an oil and gas industry that is sunsetting, transitioning, whatever you want to call it. Things could go sideways very quickly. Of course, you would have massive capital flight, just like they saw in Quebec in the 70s and 80s. People would leave, doctors would leave, investors would leave, and you would suddenly be, I think, a pretty impoverished place. There is a part of me that wants the folks advocating for this to find out the hard way. The problem is that the rest of us have to pay the price along the way.
0: Putting actual separatism or the notion that like we could one day see an independent Alberta to the side, assuming that it's never going to happen, looking at the politics of it, looking at the negative consequences and the damage it could do, with the PQ, like here's a couple of hypotheticals. The PQ wins the next Quebec election. The Supreme Court decision comes down against Bill 21. The PQs then use that as the backbone of a separatist campaign and a referendum is called. And through all of that, they attempt to partner with separatists in Alberta to further their own cause. And when I say PQ support, there's been soft support, right? Tacit support that the PQ have already quietly put forward for the Alberta separatists. But I'm talking about if they form the government, like if this becomes a big part of their plank or their strategy to like more formally come and form a partnership with the Alberta separatists. Even if the ultimate goal is completely different, are you worried about some kind of an alliance there?
1: I think they're sort of like people at the bar who see some other people who are doing the same thing as them and they give them a nod like, hey, good job, go for it, guys. But if they actually sat down at the same table, it would break down very quickly. You could do a reality show getting Alberta separatists and Quebec separatists in a room and just seeing the fireworks that would happen, because everything that the Alberta separatists believe is anathema to Quebec separatists and vice versa. They have one thing in common that they want to achieve, which is the independence of their particular provincial political entity. Everything else they are in disagreement about. Quebec separatists are generally progressive. They generally believe in culture. They believe in the state's role in intervening in the economy. They abhor oil and gas and the expansion of the oil and gas economy. And of course, the Alberta separatists revile Quebec and revile Quebecers. So any alliance that they were able to form would probably not survive the day. In terms of the politics, I think this would be a gift for Mark Carney and the Liberals. And maybe the fact that I say that makes me sound too Carney-pilled, but the sight of Quebec separatists and Alberta separatists joining forces would give him something that was so easy to run against, to stand up for Canada, stand up for national unity, fight back against these forces. And it would force Pierre Poilievre, or whoever's leading the Conservative Party of Canada by that point, to pick a side. And he has been very careful not to pick a side against the Alberta separatists. So I don't think the politics here are particularly threatening at the federal level in terms of them joining forces down the road. What worries me is the next 8 to 12 months. What worries me is the Alberta referendum that is probably going to happen in 2026 and what happens in the immediate aftermath of that.
0: Max, as a national columnist, what's it like both in and of your own role for your publication, the National Observer, but also when you have Post Media? It's owned by an American hedge fund, and it's been pretty sympathetic to some kind of wacko, wild ideas. Like a lot of what's been supported by Trump, Post Media has latched onto it. And the way it has covered Alberta separatism, what does it do for you as a columnist?
1: I mean, one of the advantages of my role and our publication is we have a few hard lines, you know, and one of them is we don't pander to separatists. So I get to speak the truth about the arguments that separatists are making and why they're wrong and the ways in which they're wrong. And I think there's value in that. I look to my colleagues at the CBC in Alberta or even at Post Media in reporter roles, and they have to be very careful because you become a part of the separatist campaign and you become an asset for them if you are too contemptuous or dismissive of their position, of their views, of their arguments. They love nothing more than to make the media out to be the enemy. You're in league with the federal government. You take money from the federal government. They're paying you to say this. You become a part of their...
0: that grievance machine.
1: Yeah. And you're perfect for the grievances that they want to sow. And so you really do have to bend over backwards if you're the CBC in Calgary or what have you to not give their arguments oxygen, but at least give them space to err on the side of generosity. And I know that frustrates a lot of people in this province because they would like the CBC, they would like the Edmonton Journal, the Calgary Herald to really get nasty with them. But you can't afford, I don't think, when you're in one of those roles, especially the CBC, you can't afford to make things worse. And you can't blind the separatist supporters from the arguments you're trying to make. You know, if you really let loose on them, the only thing they're going to hear is the CBC being contemptuous and mocking of their beliefs. And their beliefs will then harden. They will get more durable. We've seen time and time again that aggressive fact-checking often has the opposite effect in terms of changing people's views. It hardens their views. It makes them more radical. So I see a lot of folks in this province, a lot of journalists tiptoeing around this. And I think that's the right approach.
0: Max, on this show, we like to duly note stories that aren't getting the attention we think they deserve. Do you have a story you'd like to duly note?
1: I do, and it might be a bit of an uncomfortable one, but I want to duly note something that happened in Jesse's interview with Adam Pankratz in the episode Oil for Dummies. I'm afraid, and this is no fault of Jesse's, oil and gas minutia is not exciting to most people, but he got spun a little bit, and I want to kind of unspin that part of his conversation. So, his guest, in talking about oil demand and the future of oil production, said, just recently, the IEA revised their peak oil forecast.
20: We've heard for a long time now that oil is over, oil demand, we've hit peak oil. Just recently, the IEA, the International Energy Association, revised their peak oil, which had been sitting at 2040. They revised it out now to 2050, and then sort of flatlining from there. And the reality of oil consumption is that it keeps going up, despite what everyone says.
1: No, sorry, that is not even remotely close to the truth of the matter. What he's referring to is the IEA's revised current policies forecast, which is the one it brought back off the scrap heap at the behest of the Trump administration. Basically, the Trump administration said, if you don't bring this back, we're going to stop funding your organization. And they said, all right, fine, fair enough. This is the forecast that basically favors the oil and gas industry at every turn. Make all the assumptions about EVs not being adopted, about technology not improving. You line up all the assumptions you need to favor oil and gas, and that's what this looks like. And he's right. Yeah, if you tilt the table completely in favor of oil and gas, oil demand grows out to 2050. But the IEA has two other scenarios in its outlook. The current policies one still says that oil demand peaks in 2032. Net zero, which I think we can all agree is probably not going to happen anytime soon, but you never know. That one has oil demand peaking even sooner. It's not just the IEA. S&P Global has oil demand peaking by 2031. Wood Mackenzie has oil demand peaking by 2032. The only organizations who see oil demand growing uninterrupted out to 2050 are ones like OPEC, the Trump administration, the US EIA. And look, maybe they're right, but maybe they're wrong. If we're going to have a serious conversation in this country about do we build new pipelines, do we produce more oil and gas, it has to be informed by all the facts, not just the ones we find convenient. Adam Pankratz is right that 2025 did see a record high in oil consumption.
20: The largest worldwide year for consumption of oil was 2025.
1: What he neglected to mention is that oil consumption growth continues to slow. We have China's oil demand. And again, China has been the engine of oil demand growth for two decades now. It's expected to peak in 2027. The world is changing, whether folks like Adam want to acknowledge it or not. And we're going to pay a higher price than most other countries if we don't mark that change and prepare for that change. I want to pick one more little nit here. He was talking about clean energy and renewable technology, and he said, I would love to see the day when we can shift to a cleaner form of living.
20: I've said many times that I think it's a good thing if we could move to renewable resources, right? I mean, who wouldn't want that? I would love to see that day. But I also have to deal with the reality that I live in a world and I and everyone I know and everyone in this country has a lifestyle that's not compatible with that.
1: That day has arrived. That day is already here in Australia, where people in South Australia get a couple hours of free electricity every day because of all the solar they have there. That day has arrived in large parts of Europe. It's even arrived in Texas, where they are seeing huge volumes of wind and solar added to their grid. So the idea that clean energy is this like expensive fantasy that only lives in the future, it is a very elegant way of avoiding, one might say, denying the truth of the situation that we're in right now.
0: Duly noted. Max, I want to duly note a wild, deeply disturbing story out of Winnipeg last week. Former Winnipeg Police Constable Elston Bostock, he served on the force for more than 20 years, and he pleaded guilty to charges of stealing confiscated drugs and selling them while in uniform, having traffic tickets voided, sharing confidential police information, and working while under the influence of alcohol and drugs. Another officer

0: whoever it was, or for whatever other reasons, like fraudulent, corrupt reasons, you would make tickets, traffic tickets and whatnot, go away. He said it was, quote, an unwritten rule in the Winnipeg police force. And I just want to highlight that at a time when police departments across the country, certainly in Ontario, they are getting budget approvals, increases that are astronomical. I covered a major police force, Peel Police, that got a more than 23% increase in 1 year for the budget last year. Constables making well over $150,000. And I just think that when, like, I have reported on similar instances of wrongdoing, officers lying on the witness stand, evidence being destroyed, drugs being taken, just deeply disturbing evidence about the culture at a lot of these police forces. And it just seems when you hear these cases that it's a culture and a space in our public system, in many would argue one of the most important public services that we have, that's there to protect us, to literally keep us safe. And we see these forces being, you know, managed like frat houses, and police officers doing these things with impunity. And what I want to duly note, and what I think the issue in Winnipeg raises, is the fact that provinces are no longer interested in having any kind of control over these police forces. Provinces have basically just given up. They know the police brass, the chiefs, the police leaders, the police unions of the rank and file members. They're way too powerful. They are way too politically scared of these entities. And I think it's time for Ottawa to step in. Ottawa is going to need to uphold the criminal code, and Ottawa is going to need to step in with measures to govern police forces so they will better protect Canadians.
1: Duly noted.
0: That's our show for today. Thanks for joining me. You can email me about it at san.graywall@thepointer.com.

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As always, this is Mike, and I'll be your musical host for the next 56 minutes. So, before we get into the tunes, I'd like to respectfully acknowledge that I am living and broadcasting this program in a traditional, ancestral, and unceded territory of the Silk Okanagan Nation. I honor their ongoing connection to the land and respect the importance of their diverse teachings, traditions, and practices within this territory. So, another episode of Show and Tell. Great music, great time here. Fridays at 4, every Friday at 4, every Friday at 4 for the past 2 years. So, I don't think I even mentioned it last week, but that was 54 weeks of Show and Tell. So this is the 55th week, the start of year 3. Exciting stuff here, exciting stuff. And we've played a lot of music. I'm not going to get into the stats because that's just a lot of songs, a lot of great songs, a lot of excellent songs. So we're going to play some great music. Let's do it. So, English band from Kettering, UK, Temples. This is their debut album called Sun Structures. It's from 2012. It's really good. It's a mix of psychedelic rock and shoegaze pop, and I'm kind of digging it. We're going to play the first track, Shelter Song. Enjoy this one here on Show and Tell.

That is Elephant Stone there with Child of Nature, Om Namah Shivaya. That was from their 2014 album, The Three Poisons. And before that, we heard Temples, English band that I can't remember if I've played before. Maybe I played them a couple weeks ago. There's so much music, so much music. So I forget, but that's okay. It was a good song. That was Shelter Song from their 2012 debut, Sun Structures. So let's play some more new-to-me music. So I've been doing this a lot. I think, when was it? I think in early December or possibly end of November, I started diving into a ton of new music, and I get to share that with you fine folks. So let's keep doing that. So the band Dive. So that's not spelt how you'd think. It's capital D, capital I, capital I, capital V. D-I-I-V, but pronounced Dive. So they are from Brooklyn, New York. And the album Deceiver is their third studio album, and the band described it as the soundtrack to personal resurrection under the heavy weight of metallic catharsis. That sounds pretty cool. So what else do they have to say about it? So we're going to play the song Skin Game, and Zachary Cole Smith, the band's lead vocalist and guitarist, says about the song Skin Game that it's an imaginary dialogue between two characters, which could either be myself or people I know. I spent 6 months in several different rehab facilities at the beginning of 2017. I was living with other addicts. Being a recovering addict myself, there was a lot of questions like, who are we? What is this disease? Our last record was about recovery in general, but I truthfully didn't buy in. I decided to live in my disease instead. Skin Game looks at where the pain comes from. I'm looking at the personal, physical, emotional, and broader political experiences feeding into the cycle of addiction for millions of us. All right, cool. Well, let's check this out. This is Dive with the song Skin Game here on Show and Tell.

That's just some good indie rock there. That's the band Dive, D-I-I-V. So that was new stuff here on Show and Tell. That was Skin Game from the 2019 album Deceiver. Yeah, I'm digging them. I'm going to dig into their collection, and we'll throw it up on the show here in future episodes. So this is the third year, the start of year three of Show and Tell. It's been 54 weeks in a row. This is the 55th week. So, what do we do here on Show and Tell? Well, we spread musical joy, and I hope I've done that so far, and I hope I continue to do that with the rest of this show and everyone hereafter. So, I love sharing music, and I love getting to hear from you folks about what you love and what gets you going, what music really drives you and gets you excited, and just what do you love? So I want to hear more of that. And how do we do that? Well, you can just chat with me. That's the easiest way. Just chat with me about music. I'll take some mental notes, maybe pull out the old pocket computer and take a couple of notes down. But you can email me. That's a great way. showandtell@program.cfuz.ca. That email again, showandtell@program.cfuz.ca. So send me an email, artist, song, and why you dig it. And then we'll play that, and then I'll read your stuff on the air on a future episode. Not today, because we got somebody else. But before that, let's perhaps switch gears a little bit here. So switch gears with an artist that's been around for 40-plus years that I have not played on Show and Tell, which is just crazy. So while I've played a lot of Joy Division, I haven't played any New Order. Wow, I know, right? Crazy. Well, that ends today with the first song off their second studio album, Power, Corruption, and Lies. It's a stellar record, and the song Age of Consent starts it off so wonderfully. Peter Hook's signature bass line, oh, it's awesome. Instant dopamine hit to the brain. I hope you dig this one. I love it. You probably know it. It's a great song, and it's a good album. So here we go. Age of Consent. This is New Order here on Show and Tell.

Yeah, a bit of New Order there. That was Age of Consent from 1983's Power, Corruption, and Lies. Great album. That is a killer track. I love that one. Hope you enjoyed it. If you've never heard it before, and if you have, oh, you've got to like it. And, yeah, a little bit of throwback there. 83, that's just over 40 years ago. So, that was a great song, and it was actually quite the dopamine hit for me. That first 30 seconds, I love it. Just before you start singing, just the bass line, and then the drums kind of kick in there into that nice, fun beat. It's just 30 awesome seconds to start off a song. So, what time is it? It's time for our listener show and tell. It's maybe a little early this week, but that's okay. That's okay. We can switch things up a little bit here. So, who do we have sharing their musical joy this week? Well, this week we've got listener Julie. So, did they send in an email? No. Did they send in a little slip of paper? No. So, they just chatted with music, which was great. So, I was on a call at work, and I was telling folks about my radio show, this very show, and I was asking them, just so I can get more listener show and tell, like, hey, what do you like? What music do you like? You got memories about that? You know, like, the whole spiel that I normally do, and listener Julie just gave me a short and to-the-point note, but it was great. So, she says, any music by Depeche Mode. Every song has a great memory for me. And then when I asked what those memories might be, she kind of clammed up and I just couldn't think of anything off the spot, but just great memories. So lots of memories. So maybe memories about when the music came out or seeing them live or who knows. But I have a short little memory as well. So the album Violator came out in 1990, and I remember that album cover, and it's got this like rose silhouette. I think it was a silhouette. And anyways, it was kind of like black and red. And I have a memory of looking over in, I think it was math class or something. And the guy sitting next to me was just like doodling. And he was doodling that rose just from memory. And then when I looked at it and kind of compared it to the album cover, like it was spot on. Yeah, very cool. It was a good artist. And so I just remember that. So, listener Julie didn't provide a specific song, so I chose one. And I chose Enjoy the Silence. So I hope you enjoy this track. This is Depeche Mode here on Show and Tell.

Oh, classic Depeche Mode there. Enjoy the Silence from 1990's Violator. Great track. And thanks again, listener Julie, for sharing and making these musical connections. So let's keep that going with somebody for next week. And what do I mean by that? How do we do that? What's going on here? We spin something. We spin a wheel. It's a magic wheel. And it chooses somebody for next week. So let's take a spin on the Wheel of Music. Oh, it's so fun spinning that wheel. Oh, I like it. Quite possibly my best and most favorite part of the show. So, next week's listener show and tell will be from... we've got listener Felicity with the song... Oh, this is fun. The Safety Dance by Men Without Hats. That's awesome. All right. So, tune in next week to hear what they've got to say about it. So, we're going to play a song from Toronto post-punk duo Traitors. I am very much digging this band. Super cool. They got this this interesting kind of Cure vibe going on that I dig. So, let's check out a track. We're going to check out a track called The Suffering of Spiders. And this is from their 2018 album, Butcher's Coin. This is Traitors here on Show and Tell.

Toronto band Traitors there with The Suffering of Spiders from Butcher's Coin, which came out in 2018. So let's play something similar, I don't know, same genre, kind of post-punky. Yeah, let's go with it. We're going to hear track Wanting War from the band Soft Kill. So they released an album in 2020 called Dead Kids RIP City. And these folks are from Portland, Oregon. And I was reading an interview with lead singer Tobias Grave, and he has said that this album could be considered like a Broadway play with a whole cast of characters, but instead of Broadway, it's Skid Row, a Skid Row musical. The joke we made was that it's the Breakfast Club soundtrack taking place at a methadone clinic. I think that's an interesting way there. And he's also said that the album shines a light on addiction and those whose lives it claimed during a dozen years in and around 82nd Avenue in Portland. Like a movie or a play, each song is a story about a supporting character in the vignette that was the life of Tobias back in those days. So he has since cleaned up his act, and you probably can't tell within the music when somebody's high, when somebody's not. Well, maybe you can for certain artists, but anyways, let's hear some music. So this is Soft Kill with Wanting War.

Yeah, that's got a killer bass line. I love that one. That's got a great beat. That was Soft Kill with Wanting War from their 2020 album, Dead Kids R.I.P. City. Yeah, excellent post-punk vibes with that one on this wonderful program that we lovingly call Show and Tell. And where is Show and Tell? Well, it's in... Well, it's in the Cannery Trade Center, but it's CFUZ 92.9 FM or online anywhere, CFUZ.ca. So, we've got some exciting news. It's only 1 week away from our fifth annual anniversary, and we continue to build the anticipation week by week. More about this after this next song.

Well, I guess I'm just feeling post-punky, because that's another post-punk band. That was Novel. N0V3L. And yeah, that's how they spell it, with numbers, like interesting folks. And as interesting folks, they also have interesting things to say about themselves. So they say that Novel is an engine of entertainment and social criticism, weaponizing rhythm and melody against the unsound powers that be. Rigid new wave, angular funk, polyrhythmic disco, and intellectual punk together approximate a radical new sound that forms a principal means of ideological circulation. Yes, exactly. That's what I was going to say. Sure. Album Nonfiction came out in 2021. That song was En Masse. Cool, cool stuff. I am digging them, especially that album. Super cool stuff. So, before that song, I was mentioning something about our fifth annual anniversary. So, yeah, we've got that coming up Saturday, February.

but it'll be cool. So what do we have going on? It's a call to action. So on Saturday, February 3rd, you can donate online, cfuz.ca, or by phone. And I'm going to give you the phone number now just because there's also a fun way to remember the phone number. So the phone number is 236-422-0929, or you can remember that by typing in a dog BC zero wax. You look at the numbers and letters on the phone, and yeah, a dog BC zero wax. And now you can call that number and you can help donate, or you can come to the station. Even better, we love it in person. Yeah, I think there's going to be a big giant like Jenga thing out front there. We're going to have some heat going. It'll be cool. It'll be great. So be a builder and please donate to help shape our radio station, because without you, well, we wouldn't be here. And without CFUZ, we wouldn't have this wonderful program we call Show and Tell. So let's keep rocking. Let's keep having fun. Next up, I got a couple cool tracks. They're separated by 42 years. So first off, we got Talking Heads from their 1979 album, Fear of Music. We've got the song Mind, and then we'll jump into a bit of Art Deco. Enjoy these next couple.

Welcome back, folks. This is Show and Tell, PC to Radio, CFUZ 92.9 FM with your host, the Done With Winter and Ready For Not Winter Mike. We got just enough time for one more song here. Let's play some Modest Mouse. This is Bankrupt on Selling. See ya.

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